0: 33. And the last number that I want to give you is I want to give you the outline. Now, this is a Gay and Lesbian Outline New Zealand. So it's support for people, gay and lesbian people, people who want to have someone to talk to about whatever's going on around that, because quite often we need a bit of extra support. And when you're not getting that support, that can definitely lead to mental health stuff. So this is a really great line. So the outline, their number is 0800 688 5463. I do play that at the end of every single show of Fighting Stigma, so come back and listen again next week. But that's all we have time for today, so I hope that's been really helpful for being present to the positives. From us all here, take care.
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3: Hello and welcome to Health Check from the BBC. I'm Claudia Hammond, and for the next half an hour, we'll have the latest health news for you. Is screening US troops for testosterone and giving some testosterone replacement therapy going to result in healthier troops? We'll examine the evidence in a moment. And how did the Football World Cup go when it comes to the health of players and spectators? And to help me today, I have Professor of Global Health and Epidemiology at Boston University in the US, Dr. Matthew Fox. How are you, Matt?
4: Doing well.
3: And what do you have for us today?
4: So we have a study on vitamin K shots for babies and some good news on an infectious eye disease in El Salvador.
3: And we'll also be chatting about where the US outbreak of a type of food poisoning called cyclosporine.

0: psoriasis might have come from. Now, you may have heard the news last week that the US Defense Secretary, Pete Hegseth, announced in a video on X that US military personnel over the age of 30 are to be screened every year for deficiencies in testosterone and offered testosterone replacement therapy if necessary.
1: We have the most elite warriors on the face of the earth. Every single day, you are pushed to your absolute physical and mental limits to master the profession of arms. We demand your all, and you give it. But while we invest heavily in our weapon systems, platforms, and gear, our most decisive tactical advantage will always be the individual warfighter. We have a sacred duty to maintain that advantage, which is why we must constantly look for new ways to optimize your performance, your resilience, and your long-term health. And to meet that commitment today, I'm authorizing a new screening program for testosterone deficiency for our service members, ensuring you have the right testosterone levels to operate at your absolute best. This initiative, it's not about artificial enhancement. It's about restoring and optimizing your natural capabilities, protecting your longevity, and ensuring you have the biological foundation required to sustain the fight.
0: Now, this got us wondering what the evidence says about what testosterone replacement therapy can do to the body and whether it could enhance troops' capabilities if their levels are found to be low. Gary Wittert is Professor of Medicine at Adelaide University and is a consultant endocrinologist at the Royal Adelaide Hospital in Australia. And he told me what testosterone does in the body.
2: Testosterone is the sex steroid that is predominantly present in males. That's made by the testis. And what it does is it's responsible for making a boy at birth. At the time of puberty, testosterone is responsible for that. Testosterone is important in the process of reproduction. And then as we age, testosterone continues to be important for the maintenance of body composition and sexual function.
0: So if a man has lower testosterone levels, what effect does that have on them?
2: Well, testosterone concentrations have an enormously wide range in people, and they could be perfectly normal at either end of the range. So someone who has a testosterone concentration in their blood, let's say of 13 or 14 nanomole per liter, and someone else who has a 20 or 25 nanomole per liter, they may have no difference in their sexual function, body composition, how much muscle they have. And also, if we measure testosterone in any one individual, let's say at 8 o'clock in the morning on different days of the week, the variation can be quite substantial. So it's not as straightforward as you might think or as stable a parameter as people might think.
0: Pete Hegseth is worried that troops might not necessarily have the right testosterone levels. I mean, is there evidence that testosterone levels are lowering in young men?
2: There is evidence on a population basis, but it's not clear why that is or what the consequences of that might be. For example, across the population, we see increasing prevalence of obesity, and we know that one of the predominant factors that drives testosterone down, if you like, is obesity. Another one is severe sleep disturbance, and I think that's become increasingly common in Western populations and maybe elsewhere. You know, there's some theory about endocrine disruptors in the environment, and that's also plausible, but by no means proven. So I think the dominant cause, I would think, is related to obesity and overall metabolic health.
0: So the plan in the US is to screen the troops who are over the age of 30 and who are men. How would that be done?
2: Well, they would measure a blood test. But within the range, there's no evidence that performance would be compromised by variations in testosterone concentration. The problem, of course, is that if we try to change the testosterone concentration by increasing the level, by administering it, which is generally done by injection, that would not necessarily achieve the desired outcome in terms of physical performance. But what it would do is compromise fertility, shrink the testes, and have other potential unintended side effects.
0: So if men who show up with low levels are given the option of taking testosterone replacement therapy, there's evidence that they could affect their own fertility?
2: Yeah, testosterone, if it's administered exogenously, so by injection, that would shut down the normal production of testosterone, And in the process of producing testosterone,

0: also part of that system is to stimulate the production of sperm. So men who are being administered testosterone exogenously, it shuts down fertility. And then there's also the problem that giving men testosterone under those circumstances creates a degree of dependence, and therefore it may be very difficult to withdraw the testosterone treatment subsequently.
1: Are there any other disadvantages in taking testosterone replacement therapy?
0: So if we consider that the men who are likely to have lower testosterone are those who are carrying more weight and might have metabolic abnormalities, we know that one of the disorders that tracks along with that is a condition called obstructive sleep apnea, where the airway that's meant to stay open when we sleep collapses down. If you have that condition, it drives the production of more red blood cells. And if you add testosterone on top of that, which also drives the production of red blood cells, you can end up with sludgy blood. And that can have quite significant consequences.
1: So would there be a better way of deciding which men might benefit from any testosterone replacement therapy, perhaps by looking at the levels and looking at whether people have symptoms or not?
0: Well, if they had true testosterone deficiency that was symptomatic, they would not be performing very well in a military capacity up front. And they probably would not have got into the military in the first instance. And only somewhere around 4% or so of men have genuine pathological hypergonadism or testosterone deficiency. For the rest, it's a reflection of their health, and it would be far better to do an adequate physical assessment, looking for excess weight, for abnormalities of blood sugar and blood fats and so on, and ensuring the best possible nutrition, limited amounts of alcohol, adequate sleep and so on to optimize physical performance by that measure, rather than assuming that administration of testosterone would have that effect, because there's no evidence that it would.
1: Could the men see any benefits of taking testosterone?
0: Well, there's some consideration that when you supplement testosterone to men within the normal range, some of them might see an increase in sexual desire, for example. That's probably the one function that's most likely to be impacted. I can't see how that's going to be a benefit to the combat serviceman.
1: Wouldn't taking testosterone build muscle, say, though?
0: Well, for testosterone to build muscle, what the studies show is you have to give supraphysiological amounts of testosterone. So it's not simply a matter of saying, well, you know, men over the age of 30 now, they've not got the same testosterone as the younger men. We're going to build them up to warriors by restoring the testosterone concentration. If you really want to build muscle, you have to give a lot. And then you're getting into more than what would be normal. And then you're increasing things like blood pressure. You can have abnormal cardiac side effects with thickening of the heart muscle. And just because the muscle is stronger, like the skeletal muscle, the arms and legs, doesn't necessarily mean that overall performance increases.
1: Is there any evidence that screening is useful?
0: No, the American Endocrine Society specifically recommends against screening testosterone concentrations in otherwise healthy men.
1: So what do you think will happen? Do you think we will see lots of troops who do take testosterone replacement therapy?
0: Well, I certainly hope not. I think that to medicalize training men in a combat role when there's no evidence that will lead to a benefit only serves to create a disadvantage for people who are already sacrificing so much for their country.
1: Professor Gary Wittert. Now, I want to stay in the US now, Matt, for this next story, which is that some parents are turning down vitamin K injections for their newborn babies with very serious consequences for a few. It is routine in most countries to give babies an injection of vitamin K shortly after birth. What is it for?
2: Yeah, vitamin K is a nutrient that we all need because it helps our blood to clot properly. And the thing about newborn babies is they don't actually have enough vitamin K on their own, and they don't get enough passed on to them from their mothers. And that leaves them vulnerable to vitamin K deficiency bleeding, which is just bleeding due to the fact that their blood cannot clot.
1: So what can happen if babies don't get the vitamin K injection?
2: If you don't get the injection, that can lead to bleeding that babies have a difficult time clotting. So the numbers suggest that about between 1 in 60 to 1 in 250 newborns will experience some kind of these vitamin K deficiency bleedings. The more severe ones are much more rare, so that's somewhere between 1 in 14,000 to 1 in 25,000. But still, it can be a very severe event. And then in some cases, that can actually be fatal. And we have an injection that can severely reduce the risk.

0: And how effective is the vitamin K injection that newborns are given?
1: It works really well. So what we're really worried about is these events of severe bleeding. And amongst those babies who don't actually get the shot, they are much more likely to experience that severe bleeding than babies who get it, somewhere between 4 and 8 times more likely to experience those severe events.
0: Now, the vast majority of parents in the US are still having the injection for their babies. But there is news that since the pandemic, more parents are refusing. How common is this refusal?
1: Yeah, it's gone up quite a bit. Most babies still do get the shot. About 95% still get the shot. But before the pandemic, it was only around 2.93% of babies didn't get it. And now that's gone up to about 5.2%. So a substantial increase.
0: And so what could happen if babies don't get the injection?
1: Yeah, the worst consequences are those episodes of severe bleeding. So that can lead to brain bleeding, which can lead to things like strokes, and they can potentially be fatal, or bleeding in the gastrointestinal tract or potentially in other sites. But that sort of abdominal bleeding that leads to severe outcomes for those babies.
0: So do doctors know why this small minority of parents is becoming reluctant to have the vitamin injection for their babies? Is this part of a hesitancy towards vaccines in general?
1: Right. So we do, for everyone, the specific reasons are going to be a little bit different, but it certainly seems to be related to the anti-vaccine movement. Vitamin K is not a vaccine, but I think that any medical intervention for certain groups of people have become suspect, even though there is no evidence of harm here and strong evidence that this is beneficial.
0: Thanks for that, Matt. And do stay with us. Now, the Men's Football World Cup is over for the next 4 years, but there may be a lasting legacy when it comes to public health. You may remember that just before the tournament began, we spoke to Rebecca Katz, who's a global health academic from Georgetown University in Washington. And she was setting up a health security operations center to monitor everything that might affect players or spectators at the World Cup in North America, from food poisoning and heat stroke to dengue and sexually transmitted infections. And every day the team produced a situation report, which was shared with FIFA, with local authorities and anyone else who might benefit. Now, it sounded like a mammoth task, so I was keen to catch up with Rebecca to find out how it all went and what happens next.
2: Overall, things have actually gone really quite well. The great news is that there was no major disease outbreak.
0: And are you exhausted from nonstop work?
2: A little bit. We'll have to take a little bit of a break, but honestly, then we'll be back at it in a couple of weeks.
0: I think that's interesting that just because the World Cup is over, it doesn't mean that's the end of operations. What form are you continuing in?
2: So our plan is to transition into a bit of a steady state. I think what we've realized this summer is that we were able to provide a service that particularly local and state public health departments were eager to receive. So our plan is to transition to being able to produce a once a week situation report and kind of keep the community warm, but then be able to search for other mass gatherings. And certainly in the United States, there's a lot of sporting events that happen and things that we could consider activation for, as well as thinking about planning for the LA Olympics in 2 years.
0: And so you were publishing daily situation reports of various public health situations that you're monitoring. And I've been looking at these and you've been talking about measles, the heat, air quality, but also including international issues like Ebola. What is on your radar to monitor over the next few weeks then?
2: The major things that we continue to look at is measles, of course. There's new cases reported every day. We are all here in the US looking at cyclosporiasis. The outbreak continues and the source has not yet been confirmed.
0: Yeah, so this is interesting, the cyclosporiasis, because there were almost 1,000 cases just in Michigan alone. Then lettuce started to be recalled from one particular company, but then the FDA apologized saying it wasn't that after all. So what's happening now?
2: Well, our understanding is that the investigation continues. The test from the one company turned out to be a false positive, but it doesn't mean that the company or the product has been totally ruled out. So there continues to be an investigation. They're pulling together a lot of epidemiologic information and will also, I assume, continue to do testing.
0: And what has surprised you most while running the Health Security Operations Center during the World Cup?
2: I think a good surprise has been being able to work closely with local health departments. We put a lot of protocols in place in case we saw a signal of a disease outbreak. And the wonderful thing to report is that every interaction we had with the local health department was incredibly positive and reinforced

0: that these locals may not have all the resources they need to do the levels of surveillance that they want to do. But when they are informed of a signal, they take appropriate action. And we were able to highlight those actions and share them with other jurisdictions.
1: Now, one of the things we talked about before was how the heat might impact both players and fans, and sometimes the players did look sort of pretty worn out by it in particularly hot games, but there weren't actually any player emergencies. Did the heat affect fans a lot?
0: I think it did. The heat really became the main focus of the health teams for FIFA. They did see an increased number of fans coming to the medical tents at the games and some requiring transport to hospital. So it wasn't nothing. It was quite hot here, but it was managed, I think, in a very productive way.
1: At one point last weekend, it looked as if the wildfire smoke from Canada might affect the final in New Jersey. What was it like monitoring that? Because that looked like it could be a major problem at one point.
0: Well, and in fact, it was a major problem for a few days. I will tell you that our team here in Washington, D.C., there was one day where all of us were wearing N95 masks just to walk through our commutes because the air quality was so dangerous. So we were really deeply concerned around what that would look like. But thankfully, the finals, the weather blew through and the air quality had improved. But it is one of the things that we're going to look out for over the next few weeks. There may be some respiratory or even cardiac issues that arise over the next few weeks as a result of that air quality.
1: And I noticed that one of the other things where you have to wait a little while to find out what's happened is with sexually transmitted diseases. Do you have any thoughts on those yet?
0: There is a long history of sexually transmitted infections during mass gathering events, particularly amongst the fan base. And the European CDC actually just released a risk assessment of resistant gonorrhea that seems to be spreading through Europe. We saw a couple of signals of gonorrhea associated with the games here. So it's yet one of the other things we're going to be looking out for over the next few weeks to see if those cases pop up.
1: Now, there were also concerns that there could be particularly bad dengue outbreaks this year, especially in Mexico. But what did you find there?
0: We were really worried about dengue coming into the World Cup, as you all reported on this as well. There have been a lot of cases of dengue in Mexico and throughout the Americas. We were pleasantly surprised that there were actually very few cases of dengue that were reported in the United States. There were a few, but not very many. While dengue does continue to be in Mexico, the numbers, I don't believe they've surpassed what they were last year. So it's not nothing. It's definitely there. But I think we've been very fortunate, and I imagine that's due to a lot of efforts by local authorities to try to mitigate the spread of the virus, that we haven't seen the number of cases explode.
1: And you've been monitoring the Ebola situation as well. Now, it hasn't emerged as a problem for the World Cup in North America, but what is the latest situation that you're seeing?
0: Well, unfortunately, it continues to be a significant challenge in the DRC. We're monitoring it in part because it is such an important outbreak that is happening in global health right now. The travel restrictions that have been put in place, the efforts to try to contain the outbreak in the region. As you can imagine, there was a lot of concern about the outbreak spreading, but that also has been mitigated.
1: So it sounds as though what you've been able to do, in a sense, is to perform a kind of new public health role. Is this something that would, in some places, would be done by authorities?
0: It is. What we're seeing as a challenge right now, particularly in the United States, is that there have been a lot of changes to resources in public health. The United States leaving the World Health Organization has made sharing disease surveillance data across jurisdictions possible, but still challenging. And there's been a lot of discussion around moving parts of public health into the private sector. And so a lot of the wastewater surveillance that happens in the United States is actually conducted by private companies, often with a contract to a public entity. So there's a lot of change that's happening right now. What we're doing is trying to figure out what that means for us. And I think trying to be able to bring in some of those non-governmental disease surveillance sources, some of those international sources, and be able to package it for local, state, and federal decision makers.
1: Rebecca Katz. You're listening to Health Check from the BBC. I'm Claudia Hammond, and my guest today is Professor Matt Fox from Boston University in the US. And Matt, I wanted to ask you more about cyclosporiasis, which Rebecca did mention there, and I gather it's been all over the news in the US, and it's a kind of food poisoning, isn't it? What exactly is it?
2: Yeah, this is a

0: Gastrointestinal illness caused by a microscopic parasite that infects the small intestine, and it leads to long and very severe diarrhea in addition to other digestive symptoms.
1: So it's not life-threatening, but I mean, it sounds very unpleasant. The word explosive has been used.
0: It has been. I was avoiding using the word because I hate to think about it. But yes, it is generally not life-threatening. There haven't been any deaths reported here in the U.S., but it's quite severe, and therefore it's something that people get very concerned about.
1: Now, there are some cases every year in the States, but what is different this year? How many cases have there been so far?
0: This is an illness that is transmitted from food, usually through contaminated produce, through water. There have been thousands of cases here in the U.S., over 1,500 confirmed cases, but it takes a long time to actually confirm cases, and many cases actually never get reported. There are upwards of 5,000 to 6,000 more unconfirmed cases, and there have now been reported cases in 48 of the 50 states. So it's been a really severe outcase. In most years, we have fewer than a few hundred cases, so this has been a real, real severe outbreak.
1: And health authorities have been struggling to find the source of the outbreak, but over the weekend they thought they had it, but then it turns out it might not be the cause. Did this surprise you? What happened?
0: Yeah, so they initially linked the outbreak to a producer of lettuce that was being shipped to fast food restaurants around the U.S. The FDA then said that the tests that they had done that had confirmed that turned out to be a false positive. But I will say there's a lot of other evidence that they use to determine the source of outbreaks, and so it wouldn't surprise me if it did turn out that it was actually this farm, but we don't have strong evidence of that at the moment, and so we continue to look for the source.
1: And of course, you live in the U.S. Have you been worried about catching it yourself?
0: I have been. So I woke up in the middle of the night the other night concerned because I remembered that I had been eating a salad earlier that day. But in my more rational moments, I do remember that we're talking about several thousand cases in a country of almost 350 million. Your chances of actually becoming infected are quite low, even if you consume salad. And we certainly don't want people to stop consuming fruits and vegetables.
1: Well, I hope you stay well there. But before we go, Matt, you have some good news for us, actually, from El Salvador, because it has succeeded in eliminating the world's leading infectious cause of blindness. So what is that cause and how do you catch it?
0: Yeah, this is something called trachoma, and it's a bacterial infectious disease of the eye. And if you get it, it can lead to quite a serious infection that can eventually lead to blindness if it's not taken care of. You generally get it through contact with eye or nasal discharge from somebody else who's been infected, occasionally through towels and things like that, and much more rarely, but it can be transmitted by flies. But it's generally associated with poor water sanitation and hygiene. And as I say, it can lead to blindness.
1: And it's really unpleasant and serious condition to have, isn't it? I mean, the eyelashes turn inwards. It's so painful.
0: Yeah, exactly. It starts often as just a recurrent eye inflammation, conjunctivitis that people might be familiar with. But those repeat episodes over many years can lead to scarring of the inner eyelids. And as you know, they pull the eyelid inward so that the eyelashes end up scratching the cornea, and this lends up leading to corneal damage and ultimately that irreversible visual impairment or blindness if it's not treated.
1: So how has El Salvador managed to eliminate it?
0: Yeah, so the WHO has a strategy for dealing with elimination of trachoma, and it's through a strategy they call SAFE, which is surgery, antibiotics, facial cleanliness, and environmental improvement. So caring for those who are identified as suffering from it, treating them with antibiotics, sometimes using mass treatment where we treat everybody in a community where it's endemic, and then teaching people about facial cleanliness and improving the transmission through environmental upgrades and improving access to water and sanitation. And those taken together can have a real strong impact on reducing the amount of the bacteria in the community.
1: So quite a lot of other countries have also managed to eliminate it successfully over the years.
0: Yeah, a number of countries have. So El Salvador is the most recent, but places like Mexico and a number of places in Africa, like Morocco, Ghana, and then various other places around Africa, Asia, and the Middle East have managed to eliminate it. So it is a successful strategy, but so far only 32 countries have been certified as having eliminated it as a public health problem. So there's a ways to go.
1: Yeah, is there hope for the other countries where it still is a problem?
0: Absolutely, because these strategies are quite effective and because those strategies that we use for trachoma have benefits just in general. When you improve sanitation, hygiene, and all those things, you tend to improve lots of things. There's good incentive to invest.

0: invest in the kinds of interventions that are necessary to prevent trachoma. And therefore, definitely countries are making progress.
1: Well, it'll be interesting to see who follows the way next. But thank you so much, Professor Matthew Fox, for joining us for Health Check today. And thanks to the producers, Jonathan Blackwell and Georgia Christie, and our studio engineers today, Yasmin Carvajal and Sarah Hockley. And while I'm here, you might be interested to know that the next episode of my other BBC World Service series, The Evidence, is on microplastics. And we would love your questions. So if there's anything you'd like to know about where microplastics are found in our bodies and what they might be doing to our health, do email us at the.evidence@bbc.co.uk.
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1: Greetings.

0: As I'm Barry. Now, this week we've got an interview from Expanding Reality, and it's about what we had for the last few weeks. It's about Michel Marquet and his abduction to the ninth planet.
1: Welcome to Expanding Reality. I am your host, Brandon Thomas. On this very, very special episode, guys, we have Samuel Chong joining us to talk about a book written by a guy named Michel Demarquet that he just got so obsessed with that he went to go find the author in Vietnam, and it's just an incredible story. So the book that we are discussing today is called The Abduction to the Ninth Planet, a.k.a. The Thayuba Prophecy, The Golden Planet. Now, this is a true report by the author who was physically abducted to another planet, and it's one of the coolest damn stories ever, guys. This is why I started this show, is for this story right here. It's got everything. First of all, Samuel's incredible. Samuel Chong, which all the ways again to find him and the book, of course, will be located down in the show notes. But on this one, we talk not only about the abduction experience that Michelle encountered and Thao and all of the, guides and characters and animals and structures and planets and everything in this story, but also we cover, former lives, ghosts, mind power, planetary categories, ancient mythology on our planet that's actually very interesting on others, the Bermuda Triangle, vortices, time slips, missing time, Moses, Jesus. Like, this goes so far, and it is one of the coolest damn stories I've ever heard. So you guys are absolutely going to love this episode, and you're going to love Samuel because, again, he's amazing. Welcoming to the show, we have Samuel Chong hanging out with us. Samuel, how are you, brother?
2: Good, very good.
1: Good. Well, you are the representative for an amazing book by Michel Demarquet, which we are going to get into here, The Thayuba Prophecy. Did I say it right? I know everybody mispronounces it. How do you pronounce
2: Thayuba.
1: It? Thayuba. Okay. Thayuba, yes. Prophecy, The Golden Planet, which was formerly called The Abduction to the Ninth Planet. Amazing book, guys. So, of course, all the ways to find Samuel, as well as this amazing piece of literature right here, will be located down in the show notes, to make sure that you guys check that out. One of the coolest damn stories I have ever heard in my entire life. I mean, it's absolutely amazing. It's mind-blowing. It's whimsical. It's fun. It really makes your mind go. And so this is one of the coolest things, is finding a story like this that just really lets your imagination wander. And we on the show here, that's the name of it, Expanding Reality. And this single book right here does exactly that. So let's talk about it, man. First of all, how the hell did you find this damn book?
2: Well, I was searching for information on Amazon, especially for books related to messages from ET contactees. I was looking for information so that I can learn, especially the ET technologies or something related to how we can evolve at much faster pace. So I accidentally stumbled upon this book, and I checked out from the library, and I found the book extremely fascinating because, different from other ET contactee books, this book is very specific on so many details. And we can relate to in our real world, and we can also check the evidence out.
1: You know, I heard your conversation with Karin Swain. Now, I've had Karin on the show before. She's a good friend of the show. She's a great friend of mine, and she's just a delight. So she actually is the one that recommended that you and I connect, and I'm so grateful that she did. This is one of those things. Now, it's interesting. I don't feel that this found me accidentally. I really do look at this as a synchronicity. So do you think still in this current day that you found the book accidentally, or do you feel like you were kind of guided to it, or that there was a higher purpose behind your discovery of it?
2: I think there is a higher purpose because I was always fascinated by the mysteries in the universe. And the reason that I was able to locate the author without really knowing where exactly he was living at that time, that meant something. And also, I think this is my life purpose, is to spread the messages in the book. We are really at a critical moment of time. I mean, our human history is at a very critical moment of time. And I think my life purpose is just to let as many people know about this book as possible so that people can really act accordingly.
1: Awesome. Well, we're going to definitely get you a few more here today. So this is right on par. You're right on brand. I'm telling you, I'm so excited about this conversation. So you sent me a digital copy of the book, but that wasn't good enough. I dove into this and just went ahead and ordered one. And man, I've got a ton of notes in here. I've got a ton of questions for you. So let's get started with the author, Michelle DeMarquet. How

0: how did you meet him?
1: Well, you know, in the postscript of this book, it says there are more things that the author, Michel Demarquet, was not allowed to write in the book. I was very curious about that, many things that he was not allowed to write in the book. So I was determined to look for him. And I searched on the internet and found a photo of a traveler who took where Michel Demarquet was living at that time, just a photo of the bungalow. And then I showed the photo to the taxi driver after I landed in the southern Vietnam. And then the taxi driver took me there. And then there I found Michel Demarquet.
0: This is what's so wild with a picture. And it cost you a lot of money to go fly over to Vietnam to find this guy just because of the postscript of a book that he wrote. And you wanted to ask him more questions in person. It's fascinating, man. What? Why were you so motivated and driven to do that?
1: I'm always a very curious person. I'm very curious about many things in the world, how the governments are run and how the world politics are going to the way that they are right now, and especially to the ET technologies and ET messages. I'm always very curious about what we as human beings need to learn to evolve at much faster pace. And I think we are just too slow to move up to the ladder. I really wanted to get a shortcut. So I think by reading this book, by meeting the author, asking questions about how we can evolve, and I think that's a shortcut. I always want to take the shortcut, a faster route.
0: Well, I love it because it sounds like the most adventurous thing, just to go on a, I mean, that's the whole motivation for you buying a ticket, just to go meet this guy, ask him a few questions because you're so curious and intrigued about the story that he wrote. And you fly all the way to Vietnam to go meet the guy. It's absolutely fascinating, man. So let's just launch into it. So do you want to talk about the abduction with me?
1: Yes. Well, it happened in the year 1987. The author, Michel Demarquet, he woke up in the middle of the night. He didn't know why, but he wrote a note to his wife saying that he would be gone for 10 days and there's absolutely no need to worry about him. And then he walked outside of his house and he was lifted up in the middle of the air. And then they first arrived in a very unique location, which is a parallel universe. He saw a lot of strange people in the medieval times and also some of the what we call savages. It was explained that the reason they first went into a parallel universe was to prevent people on Earth from seeing them. And then after that, after a few encounters, he was brought into the spaceship. And on the way to the planet Theoba, they stopped by another planet called Arima X3, where he saw the devastation after nuclear war. But after arriving on the planet Theoba, he had a very, very interesting experience. And he was explained many of the mysteries on Earth, such as who built the Great Pyramid of Egypt and for what purpose. What happened to the people and the ships and planes who went missing in the Bermuda Triangle? And where did the black people, the yellow people, and Caucasian people, and Jewish people come from? What happened to the stories in the Bible? Who sent Moses and Jesus Christ to us? And very interesting facts that people really can remember by.
0: It's amazing. This book has it all. I'm telling you, it covers the paranormal, ghosts, ETs, interplanetary living, the chakra system. Whenever they get to the end there, and we'll get there. But one of the things I wanted to point out about the abduction itself is it's so interesting because he writes in here, and it's straight out the gate. There's a foreword and the abduction, a preface and the abduction. It goes right for it. So one of the interesting things that I thought about this was in where he says that he woke up at about 12:30 a.m., which is not like him at all. He doesn't usually wake up at that hour. He took his pajamas off and put pants and trousers and dress to go out, like to be social out in public. Writes his wife a little note, which, I mean, that's amazing in itself, that in 1987, I don't know if wives are different now, but I don't know that my wife would care for that very much or, you know, say, yeah, you can go, you know, just be gone for 10 days and that's fine. But that was something very interesting that I thought. So what do you think motivated him to get out of his pajamas, put on pants, write the note and leave?
1: I think the ETs knew about him and also his wife. His wife was kind of a very suspicious person in a sense that

0: he still thinks that after the other Michel de Marquet had an affair with another woman. So to this day, his wife just doesn't believe what happened to him. But his family, other members of his family, like his son, believes everything happened to him, but not his daughter. So his family is divided. I think the ET or ETs know every single thing about him and his family. I think that's the reason.
1: Yeah, and you know, and when he comes back as the chapter returning home, that's when he explains to his wife, "Hey, just let me sleep." He sleeps for like 36 hours. And again, guys, I'll link all this in the show notes. You've got to get this damn book. It's one of the most amazing reads ever. Because even if it is a story made up, and that yeah, he did just go gallivanting for 10 days or something, it's one of the coolest, most elaborate, and it's full of a lot of wisdom. And it's really, really interesting. So it doesn't matter to me if it's real or not. I have a tendency to think that people that experience this type of thing really do experience this type of thing in one form of, or another. This entire thing in my mind also could have just been a dream, but there are such interesting details in it and such an interesting experience that it kind of it's not like writing off a dream as just like, oh, that was a dream and whatever. It has some such profound experiences in it that it more mirrors in my mind like a psychedelic experience, to where he's taken on this trip, he learns a lot of things. He walks around, and again, we're going to get to this, but one of the interesting parts about this was that he just put clothes on and left and wrote the note, floated up. And then another interesting part was whenever him and Thao, isn't it? His
0: yeah,
1: guide.
0: Thao.
1: Yes, Thao. Yes. Also kind of like a Dante and Virgil story. It's almost like the, you know, Dante's Inferno, to where he has a guide that takes him. He is whisked off somewhere else. Issues with the wife. So there's a lot of parallels there with that story also. Now, something that I found interesting was whenever they were ascending up into the ship, she grabbed her belt and said, just don't touch me at all. Why do you think in your mind that whenever they were ascending up to the ship, she was very overemphasized, do not touch me whatsoever until I tell you to. And then once they were on the ship, she said, okay, we can touch now. So what was that about?
0: I believe that they're using a kind of magnetic system or electromagnetic system to lift themselves up. So I think if Michel de Marquet really touched Tao at that moment of time, it would interfere with the force. The electromagnetic force that would cause a lot of issues with their system. So I think that's a very technical issue in which the author, Michel de Marquet, really didn't explain to me why that's the reason. I don't know if that fact was explained to him by Tao or not, but that was written in the book. There are a lot of things written in the book that are not really explained by Tao. I guess we'll just have to do our own homework and to find out the reasons.
1: Absolutely. And Tao even says in here, when he was asking about the speed, and we're going to get to the ship, when he was asking about the speed that it traveled, she said, like several times the speed of light. And he wanted more details and she couldn't give it to him. And she even explains in here as sort of a disclaimer, hey, there's going to be a lot of things. We're going to go through a lot of information. I'm not going to be able to go into super detail about all of them, but just know that this is the answer that I have provided for you now. It's very interesting. So let's talk about the ship, because that thing is crazy. So what are some of your favorite details about when he was brought on board the ship?
0: My favorite detail is that they really went through a disinfection process. They used yellow light and blue light to disinfect him. It killed about over 90% of the germs and the bacteria and the viruses. So I think I looked it up on the internet, and I found out that blue light indeed has antibacterial, antiviral effects. It's done by the researchers at Harvard Medical University or Harvard Medical School. And they found out that the blue light is really a very effective way to kill or to disinfect people or objects. And I think that has a very, very strong implications to what we are happening right now. There are companies in China that are really using this blue light to disinfect or come up with products to help people. And I think this is something that we need to look into, and because it's cheap and inexpensive and effective.
1: Absolutely. And I didn't look it up, but now I'm just curious. So when the UV type disinfectant, because we saw that a lot with what happened in 2020, that people were running around with these UV lights disinfecting things. And I'm not sure if that was around in the 80s. Honestly, I didn't look it up. So audience, if you find that out, write me in. But, you know, it's interesting that this type

0: type of explanation that he has, probably there wasn't an example for in our reality. So that part of it was fascinating to me as well. And especially whenever the bright yellow, you know, and he's like, oh, what kind of paint is that? And she's like, oh, it's just the room. It's not paint, you know, and then it changed to that blue. And then another interesting detail was, and of course, you know, she was wearing a clear helmet whenever they met and then didn't need it once they were after a certain period of time, but then gave him a clear helmet to wear whenever they were kind of in the boxes and rising up off the planet. One of the interesting things I thought also about this was the pills that she gave him. So do you want to talk about that?
1: Yes, after he took the pills and his astral body left his physical body, he was able to really float around and follow Tao, the our hostess, and to see everything and to hear everything, but Tao was not able to see him. So his astral body actually left his physical body by just taking the pill and also drinking a liquid.
0: Yeah, she gives him two pills, one to do the rest of the job of the bacteria on the inside, which I wanted to ask you just your opinion about. You know, we have our bacteria in our bodies are the reason that we're able to survive. And so, you know, do you think that it just maybe neutralized the bacteria rather than killed it off or just kind of kept it maybe? What's the explanation for that? Because if you took a pill that killed the bacteria that was harmful to others, it may also not let you survive as well. That bacteria is necessary for us.
1: Right. I think it just neutralized the bad bacteria and not the good ones. The beneficial ones are kept. And I think the reason that his astral body had to leave his physical body is that the vibrations caused by the pills are really or were really harmful to the astral body. If the astral body were kept into his physical body, it would interfere with the vibrations of his astral body.
0: How wild is that? That you're doing something internally, and so they give you like a break while you, while you're, you know, and this is something I think that, and a lot of people think happen when you dream, right? That your body needs the rest, but your spirit or astral body perhaps does not. And so you go travel and you have adventures, and maybe that's what dreams are, right? It was also interesting that he was able to watch Tao pick him up and put him in this box, which I want to talk to you about as well. And then, but meters away from his body, as he said, he moved with the speed of thought. So that's astral body. Now, again, this could be written off. I don't think it is, but it could be written off as just a dream or something like that, because now you're observing things. And even Tao said, just like you said, that I'm not going to be able to see or hear you, but she kept openly speaking as if he could hear her while they were just walking around and stuff. So it's very interesting to me, this delineation, and because a lot of contacts that I've talked to, contactees, say that that's what they took. They didn't take their physical body, and that's why they were able to go through walls and doors and all of these things, is because they take your astral body, not your physical body. So have you ever heard of anything like that?
1: Yeah, I've read a lot of stories about ET contactees, and I think those are really interesting stories. This book, however, is specifically interesting to me because it contains so many specific verifiable details, and I really love this book because this book has a lot of information that I really did a lot of research on.
0: Hell yeah. It's so much fun, dude. It's so much fun. So again, I'm grateful that we're doing this. So the boxes, and then we'll move on from this. So the boxes were described as what? Coffins without lids, right?
1: Yes.
0: Do you know what this made me think of instantly is the King's Chamber in the Great Pyramid?
1: Yeah, I actually have been to the Great Pyramid and I saw the King's Chamber. And I think it's very interesting that it coincides with the shape of the King's Chamber. I wonder if there's a connection over there.
0: I know. This is what I'm thinking. This is when you hear like those jump rooms and ancient circle technologies like Avery and Stonehenge and all of that and stargates and things. You know, maybe this box, you know, that they were in and he could, while he was being disinfected and everything, and then astral body was out and he was laying in it. It's almost like a way to kind of keep your body okay while you're running around doing your thing, you know? So I was just thinking that this would be a really cool addition to a pyramid as well. And perhaps that's what that lidless sarcophagus that they never found any mummies in was all about, is some sort of connection there.
1: Yeah, I think the book also says that the pharaohs used the Great Pyramid the right way of the supposedly to be used. And I think maybe the pharaohs, the kings used that box when they were traveling in astral bodies.
0: Yeah. And it's cool because you hear people like Aleister Crowley and stuff like that sleeping in that thing overnight and the vibrations and all of these very interesting things. So that was just something that I definitely wanted to point out with you.

0: Whenever they're running around the ship and he's, you know, in his astral body and walking around to the pilots, or floating around rather to the pilots, and just watching everything happen, do you mind just walking us through your favorite parts of that?
1: Yeah, I was really surprised that he saw on the screens, like, the numbers that we use nowadays. And then he was really surprised when Tao told him that the numbers actually came from Theoba, their people. So I was really surprised. Like, I always thought that the numbers actually came from, the Arab world, because the Chinese people call them Arabic numerals, mm-hmm. and actually some people say they came from India, and I think it's true that they came from Theoba, and then they gave it to other people, and they spread it to India and the Arabic world and to us.
0: Yeah, because there's some interesting examples of Theobans being here, which we are definitely going to get to. So mm-hmm. another thing I wanted to point out was whenever they went to the stop before the Golden Planet, there were three spheres that he saw. And two went out to the left and right, and one went down. And the zoom that he, you know, was so mm-hmm. obsessed with is the fact that he could just follow this thing all the way down. Mm-hmm. Why do you think they don't cloak those things and let the inhabitants of the planet that they're visiting see those? Because we see that type of thing all the time. Because the way it's described is that they're basically probes that go out, these orbs that detach from ships. Now, I've seen dozens and dozens of videos and heard tons of accounts, like you have, about these motherships or whatever, some lights floating in the sky and orbs dropping from them and then moving on, exactly like what's described in the book. But they don't seem to care if people see them or not.
1: Right. They don't really seem to care, because I think on that planet, Arima X3 is a planet that just had a nuclear war. So people there were kind of primitive in a way. So the reason they really wanted to show themselves, or really want to help them to indirectly. And I think nowadays we see the probes and we see a lot of things. This is actually a sign of something else, in which is kind of related to one of the things that the author, Michel de Marquet, was not allowed to write in the book. I think the time is coming, and we need to really bring ourselves into the level that is necessary for our evolution.
0: Absolutely. 100% agree. Yeah. So let's talk about the first man on Earth. So tell us about that.
1: Yeah, we all came from other planets. The black people and the yellow people came from one planet called Bakratini. And we came from like millions of years ago. And we the yellow people and black people, Chinese and the black people, they, on their original planet, they didn't get along in the very beginning, but they, after a few wars, including a nuclear war, they learned how to get along with each other. The important thing was to move up to a more spiritual level and to help each other. And then after we came to Earth, and we had to survive on Earth, which had a very different environment, even from today. And we had to learn how to adapt to the different gravitational forces, and also the mosquitoes, and the yellow people and the black people all had extremely difficulties figuring out how to deal with the yellow fever, which was spread by the mosquitoes. And the yellow people came up with a vaccine and gave it immediately to the black people, and the black people also helped the yellow people in a lot of ways. So the two group of people really helped each other over the number of years, until suddenly one thing happened: an asteroid hit the Earth and then caused a lot of turmoil and Earth changes. The asteroid actually split into three parts. One part, I think, it hit the Red Sea, and the other part hit the East Timor area, and the last part hit the Galapagos Island. So that caused a lot of flooding and volcanic activities. So most of the civilization on Earth at that time were destroyed by this kind of unfortunate natural event.
0: So, you know, I've heard other people talk about this as well, is that humans aren't from here, like they're from somewhere else. And we hear this with Zechariah Sitchin and the Anunnaki story. We hear it with the Jewish population in spirit science, and they talk about Atlantis and moving.

and all that kind of stuff, which we are going to get to as well. And so this idea of humans not being from here, but just found this planet and then here they are in one form or another that led us to what we are now. This is very interesting to me. I've also had a guy on named Dr. Michael P. Masters, and he wrote an awesome book you would absolutely love, by the way, called Identified Flying Objects. And he's an anthropologist. He's a biological anthropologist. And his book or his idea is the contention from...

0: Whatever happens, your toes are still tapping.
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3: Welcome to the programme where our mission is to find solutions to everyday problems. And boy, do we have a show for you today. We're going to attempt to tackle an issue that might affect you: sharing household work equally. Because, kids, mom or dad, whose job is it to cook at home?
4: Both.
3: And whose job is it to clean the house?
4: Both.
3: Whose job is it to do the laundry?
5: Hey, dad.
3: Well, there you have it. It's both mum and dad's responsibility. From the BBC World Service, I'm Myra Anubi, and this is People Fixing the World. I'm really frustrated. Why? Well, I'll let my friends tell you.
6: I do everything. I do all the house chores. I do the food shopping. I do all the cooking. I clean the bathroom. I do absolutely everything in regards to the house. The only thing that Dale does is put the bins out.
7: About 70-30, with me doing 70% of the chores and him 30% of the chores.
8: Are the chores done equally between me and my husband? No, they're not done equally. I do most of the chores. He does a lot of DIY, so he'll be fixing things, you know, like a handyman.
3: Kenya, Denmark, the UK. I've been speaking to a lot of my friends who also happen to be wives, and the story is the same. The burden of housework is on women. Now, some of you might think I'm just ranting about chores in my house. Fair enough, I can see why you'd think that. But here's the thing. The latest figures from UN Women, which promotes gender equality, suggest that every day around the world, women spend nearly 3 more hours than men on unpaid care and domestic work. And there are serious consequences. It can keep women out of the workforce, while those with paying jobs end up doing what's known as a second shift of care work when they come home. Either way, it limits women's freedoms and economic choices and can lead to resentment, burnout, and an unhappy home. So,

0: the solution? Well, we've come across some fixes that seem to be helping, and the first comes from the remote Indonesian island of Rote, which is deeply rooted in patriarchal traditions. Our reporter, Ade Mardiati, visited Rote to find out how these traditions are being challenged.
1: Hello.
2: Hello. Hello.
1: Akhirnya sampai di Rote. Iya. Aduh, Bapak,
3: It's been quite a journey to get here to Rote Island. Three flights, postponed by severe weather condition. It's not the easiest place to get to. Here, men's roles and women's are quite different. Work for men is rice farming or fishing, while the women look after the home, the children, and the elderly. But with few appliances or running water, the chores take a long time and are relentless.
4: Di Rote sih tergantung suami ada yang juga yang membantu.
3: One of the first women I talked to is Milda. She tells me some men refuse to listen when women complain of their workload.
5: Boleh protes ke suaminya kalau mereka malas gitu?
4: Tergantung perempuannya. Kadang perempuan pendiam, ada juga yang protes, tapi kadang ada.
3: She tells me it wears many women down.
4: Situasi begitu.
3: The island is still very patriarchal. 20% of women have never been to school. The rest rarely complete high school.
6: Mama Bapa Setara literally translates to mother and father are equals.
3: This is Dinia Yudadibrata. She is from Arungi, the NGO which runs the parenting class, which is called Mama Bapa Setara.
6: You know, men will be making the decision at home, so we're not challenging that. What we're trying to improve is that so that men can be involved more, so they can make a more informed decision for their family, because it's not just seen as, okay, your role now is just to bring money and then that's it. So this is what we want to get the fathers to involve more.
3: She tells me it's a pretty radical idea for Rote, but they are being careful to respect tradition.
6: We say both of you have love for the children, so the household responsibility should also be done together, like for example, taking care of the children, and it also includes decisions on what to feed the children, how to play with them, you know, positive discipline, etc. All these responsibilities should be shared.
3: I'm interested to hear what the men make of this as I join one of the classes run by Mama Silpa, who lives here but wasn't born on Rote.
7: Silpa, the facilitator, is explaining to the class what they're going to learn today. Today's topic is about raising kids together in the family.
8: I have been here on Rote Island for 6 years. I know that if men do household chores, they think it is deeply embarrassing. It is expected that the task done in the house, like holding the child, feeding the child, washing dishes, cooking, sweeping the house, taking care of the child's food, will all be done by the mother.
3: Silpa tells me these are all considered women's work. And you might be thinking, well, the man is busy in the fields, so it's just a fair division of labor. But Silpa tells me women also help out in the fields.
8: If the mother raises the child all by herself, it feels heavy. If the father also helps raise the child in the household, it means we carry the household burden together so that it feels light in the household.
9: Sekolah lontar.
10: Bapak Hebel.
11: Mama Giza. Keluarga Mama Tote.
3: The trainees chant the course mantra. With a father's honor and a mother's wisdom, a beautiful family blooms. I listen as each class repeats the phrase. There's often lots of giggling, but it does seem to help get the message of togetherness across. Dinia from Arungi, who we heard from earlier, tells me that the women are often scared to speak out in front of their husbands, but in private, it's clear.

0: that they need help.
1: I think sometimes to also avoid problems,
0: friction
1: at home. But if you talk to the women themselves, they probably don't say it as it is. But then, you know, there's some things there that we see that actually demonstrates the relationship.
2: Tutup mata kita
0: berdoa. Four couples, one with their baby, have come to today's class on the reasons why dads should share chores. The facilitator uses the local lontar tree as a way of understanding the family, describing parents as the roots of the tree. In lontar school, she said, we will learn how to work together to keep this tree alive. There's no such thing as a woman's job, a man's job, but we all have to work together.
2: Papa. Saya. Papa.
0: I've been told by Dinia from Arumi that this next part of the course often has a real impact on the men.
3: While your wife was pregnant, what did you do? Did you just lounge around at home? Did you stay out in the garden until it was dark just because you were lazy to come home?
0: This recording of thoughts and questions about the father's role in the home was written after consulting with mothers on a neighboring island. I watch as the men and women listen, and I notice that the men, part of the couple who've been singing and chatting with their baby, seems emotional.
4: Odnil, you looked a bit moved. Your eyes were watery.
5: Yes, I was moved. Because I remember the time my child was born. That recording was very touching. I remember, for the first time, I was happy.
0: Mr. Odnil told me it made him think about his wife's struggles. His wife told me that after the course, she felt confident to ask him to do more around the house. And Mama Silpa, who we heard from earlier, told me that others have come to her saying the same.
6: There was a mother who told me, Mama Silpa, after the workshop with your team, we have applied what we have learned in our household. Now my husband has started helping out. He is no longer self-conscious. He has started helping out with household chores. And my stress in the household is gone.
0: Arungi found that one of the biggest issues for mothers was getting their children to eat healthy food. So they also run a cookery class aimed at parents, but especially men. The male teacher shows the class how to grind up spices as they prepare a popular and simple dish called perkedel, which is kind of like a hash brown, but with added vegetables. At the moment in front of me, a young father of one, Danche, is slicing some vegetables. Absalom, the teacher, is teaching him how to. All the women are looking at him, but he doesn't seem to care. He just keeps on going. Dads don't usually cook, so this is a big step. In fact, the work here was begun 3 years ago by the international NGO Surf Aid to target the problem of childhood malnutrition and stunted growth, but they soon realized that the issue was more complex. They handed control to locals who set up Arungi and developed the parenting course.
7: Because most of the wives have the heaviest workload, it helps if the husbands can also cook.
0: Today's trainer, Absalom, says if both parents can feed their children tasty and nutritious meals, the kids are more likely to eat well.

0: He says currently children are often fed plain rice and left to eat on their own because mothers are busy with other chores.
1: The fathers can also learn about their children's dietary patterns because they are often busy. They don't know what their children eat or what nutritious food looks like.
0: But today, Danche was the only man at the cooking class. I caught up with him later to find out how he thought the class had gone. He told me it was embarrassing.
2: So you were the only male participant and you said you felt embarrassed, but you still did it anyway. How did that make you feel?
3: Proud.
4: Banga.
5: I've now got our reporter, Ade Mardiati, who brought us that report on the line. Ade, it's great to hear what's happening there. And this man describes himself as being proud, but I also noticed that he's the only one on the course.
0: Yeah, Myra, it was unfortunate, really, because this class happened to be at the same time as the harvest. And Arungi actually told me that they've organized these workshops on farming for men, like how to plant watermelons, as an incentive for the men if they can complete the parenting classes.
5: But how successful has the entire course been?
0: Well, Dinia from Arungi told me that they have strong figures from the first time they ran the course on a neighboring island of Sumba. 2/3 of women said that there was more cooperation from their husbands, and just over half said that they felt more supported in getting their children to eat well. And the big winner, though, Myra, was this healthy version of hash browns or perkedel. 90% of moms reported that their toddlers were eating better.
5: How I wish I also had support to make sure my kids were eating better. Thank you so much, Ade, for what we've heard today.
0: Thank you. Thanks, Myra.
5: I'm Myra Anubi, and today on People Fixing the World from the BBC World Service, we're at home trying to make sure household chores are shared equally between wives and husbands. Because research shows that this can lead to women having less time, less pay, and less patience. Now, Rote Island might feel quite old school when it comes to these roles, but this kind of gendered thinking is everywhere. Figures suggest that in wealthier countries, women still spend twice as many hours on unpaid care work than men. So we're going to the European country of Croatia, where a non-governmental organization called Status M wants to create a society where it's normal for men and boys to care for themselves and others in their homes and do their fair share. A world like this.
6: What do you think? We just cancel everything and stay in bed.
7: I'm all for that. I'll change Mia's diaper.
6: I'll prepare her bottle.
7: I'll do the dishes.
6: I'll take out the trash.
7: Vacuuming.
6: Groceries.
7: Cheese platter.
6: Ice cubes.
7: Cake.
6: Candles.
7: So, when do we start?
6: Good luck.
5: As well as promotional material like this YouTube video, it also runs the Super Dads program, a series of 10 sessions looking at all aspects of being a dad. In this workshop, men discuss household chores and domestic responsibilities. People Fixing the World's Claire Bowes has been finding out how it works.
8: Guided by a woman facilitator, the three men talk openly and frankly about their experience of housework and domestic responsibilities. They've come to the course voluntarily. They often think they're already doing a good job at home. But Anna Maria Socio of Status M tells me many get a bit of a shock after completing the session's small but revealing task.
9: So we get men to write down everything that their partner does in a day, starting from whenever they get up at, I don't know, 6 a.m. And then we ask them to do the same for them. And then comes the moment when these two lists are compared. And I don't think I've ever seen an example where the men's list was larger than the woman's list. That never happens.

0: And that's when they sort of realize, oh my God, like I never had an idea. I really felt and I believed that I was doing my share. And what is also very interesting is that many men don't even perceive this invisible labor that women do, you know, making appointments and remembering when the dentist is. So if you added those things to the list, it would be even greater, the difference.
1: She says the workshops are not about lecturing. They're about reflection.
0: You know, it's not really about, you know, who does the dishes, but it's really about fairness and respect and partnership. And this is what we want them to start thinking about.
1: The sessions rely on complete trust, and outsiders are not allowed in. But the men kindly let me leave my recording equipment in the room to pick up some of their discussion.
2: At first, I wrote an hour and a half for her, and for me it says an hour and a half. But that's not really true because sometimes I do much less. While she sometimes gets completely absorbed in ironing. The only thing I don't do at all around the house is laundry. I don't wash clothes. I don't understand all those detergents, mixing things. No, I ruin all the clothes.
3: Well, lately I've become really lazy when it comes to washing the dishes. Yes, definitely. So she does a lot more of that.
2: I don't know. We were raised traditionally. I mean, I wash, I cook, I wash the dishes and so on, but nowhere near as much. I think you really have to be honest and admit that.
1: This is just a snapshot. The full session was much more nuanced, and it explored the demands of paid work and of children, social conditioning, and whether anyone ever actually needs to iron anymore. Girgu Knezic, who graduated from the Superdads program in 2022, says for him, it felt like a safe space to talk.
4: Nobody knew each other, you know, we were all anonymous to each other. We met basically, you know, on the spot, and half an hour later we were talking about actually very private stuff, and you know, it just felt right. Even things when I was, you know, talking maybe about my shortcomings or things that I think I failed or things that I find difficult, I'm not ashamed of them. They're difficulties, they're their problems. Problems are here to be solved.
1: Although these men choose to take these courses voluntarily, Girgul, who has two boys, says he still learned a lot.
4: And what we definitely need to do is we need to be present. Sometimes I would very much like to go for a beer after work and just watch the game with my friends. But I'm actively not doing that because I want to be at home with them. But they also need to see me actively choosing them and their mom against, you know, friends or colleagues or any sort of, you know, things that I'm doing exclusively for myself.
1: And Anna Maria Sochul says the project helps men get a sense of how their personal decisions also help society at large.
0: Gender equality is desirable. It's something that, yeah, is good for the society. Children build closer relationship with both parents. Mothers have, you know, of course, more space for their careers, for hobbies, or just simply to rest. I mean, just to take a breather. And for dads, there are also like loads of benefits. So it's not just about doing the chores, but it's about feeling fulfilled and having meaningful relationships with the people that are important to you in your lives, having better sex. This is also what research say, like
1: having better sex. There's a sell.
0: Absolutely. Like men who are more equitable in their relationships have more and better sex. So there's been several pieces of research which demonstrated that men who are more equitable in their relationships, doing more care work, actually tend to have more and better sex with their partners.
1: And that includes household chores, not just not just caring for their wife or their children.
0: Yeah, absolutely. It also involves like doing the dishes and throwing out the trash and cleaning and dusting and a lot. I think women tend to especially appreciate men who do these kinds of chores. And when they start pulling their weight, then they jokingly say that, women tend to nag less.
5: Anna Maria Socho of Status M.

0: speaking to our reporter Claire Bowes for this edition of People Fixing the World. So here's a big question. Are chores done equally in your house? Send me a voice note to the WhatsApp number +44 8000 321 721. And also, if you found some sort of trick that works in your home, please do share. As always, I'll be back next week with new ways to tackle old problems. Until then, thanks for listening.
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0: Aló, ¿me escuchan, amigos? 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Te espero. Adiós.
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4: I'm Oliver Gray, and this is A Sonic Youth, your weekly half-hour guide into the great expanse of modern indie and alt rock, with classic albums, new releases, and unearthed gems. This week, as we prepare for a special episode 250, I'm going to clear up some loose ends on episode 249. By that I mean tracks that have sat in my playlist for this show, but that I haven't yet found the time to play. But first, starting off our bits and pieces show, it's The Modern Lovers.

0: together.
1: Welcome to episode 249 of A Sonic Youth. Opening up was one of the most influential and simply best early alt-rock albums, The Modern Lovers by The Modern Lovers. That album is now 50 years old, released in August 1976. Yet its sound, one of lackadaisical jangle rock, can be heard in so much of today's music. Boston's The Modern Lovers, formed in 1971, led by the legendary Jonathan Richman. Other formative members included Jerry Harrison, later of the Talking Heads, and David Robinson, later of the Cars. Richman formed the band after a stint living in New York City, where he moved to be closer to his idols, the Velvet Underground. The Velvets are all over this record, another reason for that being John Cale's input on the early demo sessions. While the tracks for this album were recorded across 1972 and 73, it wasn't released until 1976. By then, the original Modern Lovers had broken up, and Richman had reformed another version of the band to record another self-titled album which had been released a month earlier. Despite the delay, and the fact the album consisted of somewhat unfinished versions of its songs, the album was still completely distinctive, an example of what would eventually become indie rock, shining through in the age of prog rock and metal. Here's another favourite from what is an essential piece of alt-rock listening. There are two brother-sister songs on this album. Track 2, Old World, sees Richman grappling with leaving behind the old world of his childhood. By track 9, he's painting a sunny picture of his teenage experience, with the especially heavily Velvets influence, Modern World.

0: modern world with Mail.
1: That was The Modern Lovers with Modern World. Next up, Defiance, Ohio. Based in Columbus, but named after the nearby city Defiance, this political folk punk band formed in 2002. They released four albums from 2003 to 2010, with their final effort, Midwestern Minutes, being the highlight for me. Here's a track from that record, The White Store.

That was Defiance Ohio and The White Store on A Sonic Youth. Next up is an artist with a difficult story, but also some undeniably excellent music. And this next song is too good to not play on this show at some point. Ryan Adams, after leaving a punk band, formed Whiskey Town in North Carolina in the mid-90s. Their three studio albums earned them a spot among the best of that 90s Americana and alt country scene, alongside Sun Vault and Uncle Tupelo / Early Wilco. Whiskey Town inevitably broke up at the turn of the millennium, and Adams began working on a solo career that has, thus far, amounted to no less than 30 records.

His talent and sheer output, along with a tendency to experiment with different genres away from his core Americana sound, has earned Adam significant commercial success. This, though, must be balanced against sexual harassment allegations against him from a number of women, including Phoebe Bridgers. There was also the infamous Bryan Adams song request incident, where a fan was kicked out of his show for drunkenly requesting Summer of 69. Others in the music industry have faced rather unnecessary remarks from Adams, including certain social media outbursts. Another incident was when Adams left a needlessly angry message on the answer phone of one of my favourite music journalists, Jim DeRogatis of Sound Opinions, after he wrote an unfavourable review of an Adams show. You can find that answer phone clip on YouTube if you're so inclined. Through this, though, Adams has made some great music, and I'll leave it to you to decide what relationship you may wish to have with it. Particular highlights of mine include his live cover of Bob Mould's Black Sheets of Rain at Carnegie Hall, his full album cover of Bob Dylan's Blood on the Tracks, and the 2005 record Cold Roses from Adams and his band The Cardinals. Also, this song. Here's a beautiful live version of the track Stay With Me.

This is A Sonic Youth, and that was Ryan Adams and Stay With Me. Next up, a double set of tracks which have not yet found a place on one of my indie covers shows. The first is a version of The Beatles' Tomorrow Never Knows, which puts a neo-psych spin on the legendarily spaced out track. It's by Hamilton-based Matthew Bannister, best known as a member of the Flying Nun band Sneaky Feelings. Under the moniker One Man Bannister, Matthew has released two solo full album Beatles covers, his 2019's Rubber Solo and

2013's Evolver. Our second cover comes from the Gun Club. Led by the late Jeffrey Lee Pierce and formed in 1979, the Gun Club are noted as one of the first punk bands to also incorporate blues and psychobilly into their sound. Their debut album Fire of Love is most notable for one of the great post-punk songs, She's Like Heroin to Me. I prefer their second LP, 82's Miami, mostly because of their cover of Run Through the Jungle. Its sludgy punk sound is somewhat an antithesis of the tighter rock and roll of the Creedence Clearwater Revival original, albeit an original that carries a strong dose of the swampy sound the supposed southern band had.

This is a Sonic Youth, and that was One Man Bannister covering Tomorrow Never Knows, followed by The Gun Club covering CCR's Run Through the Jungle. Our final track this week comes from 764 Hero. They were active in Seattle in the mid-90s, breaking up in 2002, although briefly reforming in 2012 and 2016. That's all I really know about them. I know this next song because in 2025, the band Chastity Belt recorded a cover and released it alongside the original. It's a beautiful song though. Next week, episode 250. But seeing us off this week, this is 764 Hero with Loaded Painted Red.

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The word or message is love. Test it. If you don't like it, pass it back. To Jagger, Gio, Patrick, Yako, Nick, Stefan, and Yak. They will definitely give it to someone else whose heart is ready to receive it. 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

0: Te aha te wā. Ko te whitu karaka I te pō. It's 7 p.m. Today is Thursday, or in te reo Māori, Rā Pare. Sometimes you'll hear the word taite, but that's a transliteration of Thursday. The correct kupu or word is Rā Pare. Give it a try. Rā Pare.
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0: standard of what mm-hmm. dying should be. And, mm-hmm. and it has its own culture. It has its own, if you will, rules, mm-hmm. mechanics of how to do properly. Mm-hmm. Which also goes back to the fact that kahit ganito tayo noon, cultured tayo, we had a culture that was thousands of years old already by the time the Europeans
1: Correct.
0: Came over.
1: Correct.
0: So, hindi ibig sabihin ng barbaric tayo. They didn't have the right to they didn't have the right to say that they were civilizing us when we had their own sense of civilization.
1: Correct. Oh. Iba yung we were already organized socially, yeah, culturally. Exactly. Ayos na tayo eh.
0: Kaya lang, pinili tayo. In fact, even the fact that, you know, personally, the fact that we're identified as Asian is a geopolitical decision made for us by the foreigners rather than by us. Mm-hmm. Culturally, we're even closer to, possibly even closer to the Pacific nations than we are.
1: Yes, we are, yeah.
0: Mm-hmm. To our Asian brothers and sisters. Mm-hmm. Which is why I guess as an artist here in the Philippines with the narratives of the Philippines that I bring in here, kung bakit nakaka-relate yung audience dito to the stories we have.
1: Tama.
0: Daming similarities, mm-hmm. not just with our history, but with the foundations that we have.
1: Mm-hmm. Louis, walk me through ano yung parang itong yung sinasabi mo, no, yung art with the food, ano? So give me a typical, I mean, di ba, typical, how does it work, no? May pagkain, may art, how does it work?
0: The whole thing is the food becomes part of the installation space. What I try to do is to contextualize the food into a, kasi diba sa atin, like yung nga ang fiesta, mm-hmm. it goes back to giving homage to a special power, mm-hmm. To it, if you will, to the gods or the saints that
1: Correct.
0: Of that town. Pero if you remove that Spanish influence of religion within that context, that fiesta could be something that is more driven by an homage to, like, say, a local deity. So, binabalik ko sa ganung storya, mm-hmm. back to the narratives of who were our, if you will, deities of agriculture, like Lakapati, and created sculptures and created the environment around the food itself as well. So that when you partake of the feast, you are actually paying homage to the deity itself.
1: Oh, I see. Now I see.
0: Hence the title, Eat My Rice. I'm forcing them to join me in suspend their, you know, what they're used to, the European way of dining and the European context of what eating is all about. Iba mm-hmm. kasi sa atin, particularly sa ating mga Pilipino, pagkain, food is such a big thing.
1: Mm-hmm.
0: How we greet people during lunchtime is not how are you, it's we greet kain tayo.
1: Mm-hmm.
0: The first thing mm-hmm. out of our mouth is to invite them to eat with us.
1: Mm-hmm.
0: So, mm-hmm. yun sa malakas na ano, influence na sa trabaho na yan. Mm-hmm. What happens is that, so the setting is there, the food is there, everyone joins me, and I take them through the whole process of paano kumain na ginagamit yung kamay.
1: Mm-hmm.
0: You get a mouthful and you bring it up to your mouth and you push it with your thumb instead of putting your mouth into your hand. You mm-hmm. never let things like you never let the food touch your palm if you can. Kasi pwedeng isubo yung pag sinubo mo with your palm.
1: Ayun, ganun. Oo.
0: Para ka naghilamos ng kanin.
1: Oo. Just to be ganyan, ano? Push. Oh.
0: Yeah. So, ganun yung, it's almost like making a science out of it to the point where people will understand that, yeah, we don't do it just because, alam mo yan, hindi namin ginagawa yun dahil wala kaming kamongbong about kutsara tinidor, which doesn't really mm-hmm. matter. We did it because

0: was a sense in the way we were doing things.
1: Tama,
0: which is a reflection of how our culture perceived practices like that.
1: Mm-hmm.
0: And during that research, I think was the start of kung bakit ako very driven by the, if you will, the pre-colonial belief systems. In fact, most of my recent paintings are depictions, abstract depictions of the various deities within the Tagalog pantheon of gods.
1: Mm-hmm.
0: Most recently, I'm currently working on a painting that pays homage to the deity of the sun, Araw, and the deity of the moon, Buwan, and the three sister stars, Tala, Hanan, and Mayari.
1: Oh. May nabasa nga ako, Kaluwi, yung Yawa, was a deity pala siya.
0: Yeah.
1: Tapos, na nasama ni Pisting Yawa, parang ganun. So.
0: Well, that was, I guess, the whole... Kasi isipin mo na dumating yung mga Espanyol, religion was one of their biggest tools of colonization.
1: Oh, yes. Oh,
0: imagine mo, if you had a nation that was humbled by their god, of which they were the conduits to the...
1: Mm-hmm.
0: Then we become subservient to them through religion.
1: Mm-hmm. Maganda yung sinabi mo, Kaluwi, na yung the eating, no? So there's an art to it, there's a science to it. Tsaka tayo, di ba, yung kain tayo. Tayo eh, hindi yung kakain ako. Kundi communal eh, di ba? I mean, yes. We invite, we want people to... And I can just imagine yung art installation or kung ano yung parang sarap ano eh. Meron bang upcoming ano dyan na pwede?
0: Talo siya. I mean, as an artist within the work, I end up influencing that whole, if you will, the dynamics of what's going to happen. And because I am what I am, Filipino ako, it becomes that communal meal.
1: Mm-hmm.
0: Like, kung bakit ang tagal-tagal natin kumain, kasi kwentuhan tayo ng kumain. 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It's a way of life.
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1: 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Parang, bro, patikim.
0: There's this natural, if you will, natural curiosity with how they cook and how we cook as well. Like ako, one of my favorite things when I'm doing the food and talking about the food during the performances is to talk about the differences with what we eat and how we treat and how we cook our food. For example, they can't imagine the idea na sa atin ang kamote matamis.
1: Na ginagawa natin dessert.
0: Oo, na hindi nila maisip na piprito natin yung kamote ng alabarbecue, asukan. 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
0: Ito sandwich. May kasamang o kaya sushi.
1: Louis, do you also cook? Ito yung mga sa installation mo. Is it like some of them?
0: Yes. May dish all ka? The food. All the food that I do all the food that I serve is something I cook personally.
1: Ah, wow. Immersive talaga.
0: Oh, talagang, and I cook it the way I remember, even like going as far as to buy the Filipino ingredients from the Asian store. And like, as if I cannot make any substitutes, kunyari, like suka, hindi ako gagamit ng white vinegar nila dito dahil kulang sa asin. Diba? Or yung toyo, kahit may mga other Asian brands with soy sauce, pipiliin ko pa rin silver spoon. Bawal. Pipiliin ko pa rin mga Filipino brands. Just the way I remember it.
1: Louis, is there an upcoming, like, installation of your art na parang interesado kung ano to be part of it?
0: When I haven't made a proposal, because it usually becomes incorporated into the exhibitions that I have. I haven't made a proposal yet to include it with some of my future exhibitions, but I'm thinking strongly about it. And when it happens, I'll let you know. I'm sure you'll find that through social media.
1: What are your plans from you said lilipat ka ng studio, so may ginagawa ka ngayon, and yung sculpture, yung art, what's in store for the future, Louis?
0: I just can't give you the details right
1: Oh
0: now,
1: yeah,
0: but there
1: okay.
0: are a few solutions that will be coming soon. When I'll share it with you guys for
1: Okay,
0: sure
1: yeah.
0: when the
1: Of course.
0: details are ironed out.
1: Yeah.
0: But and union where I'm seeing, I'm putting in the performance as part of the activation of the show itself. Pretty much yun, and focusing, I think getting my art career off the ground is
1: Okay.
0: really focusing on. So it really goes back to just doing your work and doing it well.
1: Yun doon sa exhibition, Kalui, meron bang, is there music involved there? Parang may music ba or wala naman?
0: In my performances, no, kasi conversation is like I told you, diba?
1: Okay.
0: The
1: Tama. Oo.
0: conversation becomes part of the whole
1: Oo.
0: performance. So yung usapan is more important than any, as a
1: Okay.
0: bonding
1: Yeah.
0: device within the performance itself. So hindi papasok. Hindi magwo-work with music in the background.
1: Maano, parang lilihis dun sa ano sa concept. Oo.
0: Distractions sa importance.
1: Oo, tama. Oo.
0: Particularly para, kasi para sa akin, yung discussion that comes, goes with it is very important itself. It's not merely about, if I just wanted to feed people, magpa-party na lang ako sa bahay. Pero to me, the artwork in itself carries more, it gives the food more importance, and therefore the story around it is what's more, it's just as important as the food and the act of sharing itself.
1: Very well, was this now I understand, no, talagang how deep your commitment to art, and then yung winning the Filipino Kiwi Heroes Awards as contemporary artist. Wow, talagang
0: That was to me, like I was talking to about a friend about that too with a friend of mine, and I was telling them that's to me that's the biggest compliment you can have as an artist in diaspora, as an artist in a foreign land, to be recognized by your fellow men in that country is more important than to be recognized by the other people in the country that you have chosen as your home. Kasi parang validation yun eh. Particularly, your work is very centered on your cultural identity. Pag sinabi ng kapwa mo Pilipino na, yes, I like that work, then it's total validation. It makes me feel like, yeah, I am glad I'm doing something right.

0: And it also, you know, makes you feel that, yeah, I feel like maybe I am contributing to society after all.
1: Of course. And seeing you and Denny Sayat, no, yung dalawang inuidolo ko sa mga creativity, magkasama, parang wow, it was an honor to see
0: I
1: you
0: met
1: guys.
0: Dennis years ago, he was one of the first few people I met here in New Zealand, and he's always a very close friend of mine.
1: Now, kasamang Louis, what would be your, you know, message sa mga artists, no, yung mga nag-uumpisa pa lang, yung sabi, nagta-struggle, parang whatever art form, no? Whether it's painting, whether it's sculpture, dance, or kung ano. What's your advice, Kalui?
0: Advice, before anything else, first and foremost, it has to be about the work. Be it music, be it visual arts, be it performance, theater, it has to be about your work and what you do. So nandiyan na yung mastering of the craft and the importance of bringing in the story around it. And on second to that, siguro the another more important advice for other artists would be to bring your work out, kasi a work. If nobody sees your work, then your work is, you know, self-serving.
1: Mm-hmm.
0: If your work is something that has an important story that needs to be told, then you have to bring your work out in any way possible. Show it in the public galleries. Find the opportunity to showcase your work. That includes even possibly networking as well.
1: Mm-hmm.
0: Learn to move within the circles that you need to move around in, and start getting to know the people who can help you bring your work around. If those people see that you have put in the work and that you're making the right story that needs to be told, they will become your advocates as well. They will become people who will support your career, which I am glad to say I'm lucky enough to have met quite a few very important people who have helped me with developing my career here in New Zealand.
1: Wow. Kalui, maraming salamat. Ha?
0: Maraming salamat.
1: Alam ko, busy ka, pero took the time to, you know, and I'm sure this is not the first and the last time na mag-ano tayo, kita, or, you know.
0: Kaya nga na sabi ko sa Facebook post, mahilig din ako sa chikanan.
1: Which is true to what you were saying, no? Habang kumakain, nagkukwentuhan, nagchichikahan, pero yung malalim ang usapan, di ba? And it will run the gap.
0: Either way,
1: oh,
0: sports, di ba? Kahit ano pang conversation nyo, kaya malalim, kaya mababaw, kaya nag-iiyakan kayo habang kumakain o tamatawa, either way, it creates the bond. It creates the connection between who you're sharing the meal with. And I think that's even greater tool for me to be able to bring your stories out.
1: Okay. Thank you so much, Kalui, for dropping by dito sa Barangay New Zealand podcast.
0: And sa Kuya Rene at sa mga lahat ng nakikinig out there, maraming salamat for tuning in.
1: Thank you. And I'd like to thank also, papasalamat ako sa mga pinayagan nyo kami pumasok sa inyong mga tahanan, sa inyong mga puso, ano, sa panahon ito, kami kasamang Louis. Maraming salamat po sa ating mga listeners and sa mga viewers natin dito sa Aotearoa, sa Pilipinas, at kung saan man umaabot ang aming podcast. So thank you so much. Okay, Kalui, thank you so much, ha? At looking forward to see you again soon.
0: Okay, I'm sure.

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1: Kia ora e hoa. 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I'm your host, Gary Farrow. 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So let's get into it. This is Down Under Currents.

0: You're tuned into Down Under Currents. I'm your host, Gary Farrow. Thanks for joining me. That was Molly Payton's new single, Pick Me Up. Originating in Auckland, Molly released her debut album, Yoyota, in 2024. That was an important record because it marked the first time in Molly's career that she had taken on full independence for the first time, with control over both the sound and visual elements of her project. Looking forward to hearing more from Molly soon. Beth Torrence, also from Auckland, is coming out with new material as well in the form of her EP, Your Favourite. She'll be playing a release show at Whammy Bar in Auckland on Saturday 1 August. Here's the title track.
1: I wanna be a favourite, know my last name and every bit of it, cherry red of my lips and

That was Medals with their recently released third single, My Son. It will be one of the tracks making up their upcoming debut EP. Medals will be playing a single release show at Ponsonby Social Club in Tamaki Makaurau on Friday 31 July with support from Noah Knight. Back in Kirikiriroa, Hamilton, Moonfest at Last Place on Saturday 1 August will involve numerous great local bands, a couple of whom I'll share with you now. First up, here's Māori-centric post-punk band Halftime with the track Ōrākau from their Scary Stories to Tell When You're Dark EP.

mafia. Or I'm talking to one. Fuck it all.

there was Empress with their new single, Hoha. The band were founded in Hamilton in 2018 and will be one of many playing at Moonfest at Last Place on Saturday, 1 August. You're listening to Down Under Currents. I'm your host, Gary Farrow. In Tamaki Makaurau, Auckland, on Thursday, 30 July, at Whammy Bar, there'll be a smorgasbord of alternative electronic sounds, including trans rap, ballroom rap, distortive techno, and much more. Among the lineup are Greco Romunk. Here they are with Nobel Greece.

0: about Greece. 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
1: Wait, come on.
2: Oh, yeah.

That was Oncoming Life, the single from Christchurch artist Manu Francois' EP. He wrote, performed, recorded and mixed it entirely himself. You're tuned into Down Under Currents. I'm your host, Gary Farrow. Thanks very much for joining me as always. At Big Fan in Auckland on Saturday 1 August, Lottie Gilmore will be playing her first headline show to present For What It's Worth, an immersive live show bringing together music, storytelling, movement and connection. This is one of her tracks called Been Here Before.

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1: 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Keep it jamming where it's slamming. 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

to be with you again. This week we had a substitute, last week we had a substitute program, and because I was sick, I've had bronchitis, and my throat was very sore, and I was spent the whole week coughing, it seems. So this is really an attempt to see if I can get through a show. And if you hear some strange gaps in some rather odd editing, you'll know it's because I'm making myself, I'm editing my coughing out of the show. But we're going to play some bluegrass music, and I hope you're going to enjoy it. I'm going to start with that opening tune was Back Porch Bluegrass, recorded in 1976, with Colleen Trenwith on the fiddle, myself on banjo, Alan James on bass, and Colin Watson on guitar, and served as the opening title for this show for many years. Back Porch Bluegrass. I'm going to play you one of my favourites now from Del McCurry and the Dixie Pals from way back in 1973, High on a Mountain. It's a lovely song, this one.

Oh, that's just a lovely song, and he does it so well. It's a classic version, understated yet passionate. You know, I'm not quite sure how those two words work together in the same sentence, but I just really love the way they do that song. I do believe that was Dick Staver playing the mandolin too. What a lovely mandolin break that was. Oh, let's hear another great band, the Nashville Bluegrass Band. This is from the album Waiting for the Hard Times to Go, and I'm going to play that title track. Alan O'Brien, vocal and banjo, Patty and Wright, vocal and guitar, Gene LeBeer, vocal and bass, Stuart Duncan on vocal and fiddle, and Roland White on vocal and mandolin. And Jerry Douglas plays a little bit of dobro here and there on the album. And this came out in 1993, this album, Waiting for the Hard Times to Go. Let's have a listen to it. My name

Oh, that's a great performance of a interesting song, interesting timing, the phrasing and everything, and they really capture it beautifully, don't they? Waiting for the Hard Times to Go. That was the Nashville Bluegrass Band. Time for a fiddle tune, and no one better than Bobby Hicks to play a classic here. He's got Mark Fain on bass, Rob McCoury on banjo, Brian Sutton on guitar, Ronnie McCoury on mandolin. This was recorded in 1998. It's Bobby Hicks, but the traditional fiddle tune, Katie Hill. Let's hear it.

Well, that was Bobby Hicks with the tune Caddy Hill, and you can see why Bill Monroe really loved him as his bluegrass fiddler and why he toured with Ricky Skaggs for a couple of decades, because Ricky really appreciated the way that Bobby Hicks played fiddle. And I can remember when 1995, I think it was, at Ricky Skaggs toured New Zealand, and Bobby Hicks came to our place out here in Hamilton, and because of my wife Colleen was a fiddle player, and we'd made contact, we'd met before, and he came and they spent the afternoon jam sessioning, and then we went to the concert and thoroughly enjoyed the concert. I tell you, it was such a good concert, and we loved the music of Ricky Skaggs, but having Bobby Hicks play fiddle, and I'm very proud of the photo that I've got sitting up at home with us, with a Bobby Hicks and Ricky Skaggs smiling at the camera, and it was lots of good memories here, I tell you. Well, my good friend Barry Patterson has digitized all the albums, all the LPs that he wanted, and he said to me, "Here you are, you can have this box of LPs." And it's sort of like a treasure chest, really, because many of the LPs he collected were ones that I was familiar with. There were lots there, though, that I wished I had bought at the time, but because I had a limited budget, they sort of got missed out. And so bit by bit, we're working through Baz's LPs on this show, and I'm going to play some tracks from one of them now, and then there's going to be another one a little bit later in the show. This is a band called the Shenandoah Cut-Ups. This is recorded on Rebel, and always like the music of Don Reno, Red Smiley, and the Tennessee Cut-Ups. And the Shenandoah Cut-Up sort of grew out of that because one of the mainstays of the group is John Palmer on bass. They got Herschel Sizemore on mandolin, Wes Golding, a very young-looking Wes Golding, on guitar, the legendary Tom McKinney on banjo. He's a fine player, but he's the man who also invented and designed and sold the McKinney banjo and guitar capos, which are the best you can get. And Tater Tate on fiddle, a lovely, lovely fiddle player. And he ended up playing fiddle for Munro. He also played bass. And these guys are legends and stalwarts in the bluegrass field. And this album is still just called the Shenandoah Cut-Ups. And we're going to hear a song called Lonesome River. And let's see if we can get it up on the record player here.

Oh, great bluegrass. I really just love the sort of traditional sound, I guess you'd call it, of bluegrass music, and they just put it together beautifully. Thanks very much for that, Baz. Really appreciate it. The Shenandoah Cut-Ups. We might hear them a little bit later in the program. Someone else whose music I've always enjoyed, Cliff Waldron. I first heard of him playing with Bill Emerson. And Bill Emerson, Cliff Waldron, and the New Shades of Grass greatly influenced my own tastes in bluegrass music. And the Hamilton County Bluegrass Band recorded several of their songs and their versions. And then Cliff disappeared from the scene for a while, re-emerged in the 1990s, and this is from 1998, an album called Seasons Past, and Cliff plays rhythm guitar, does the lead vocal, got a captivating voice. Matt Levine on dobro, Nevin Lambert on mandolin and tenor vocals, Billy Wheeler on banjo, Steve Spence on acoustic bass and the baritone vocals, and Pat White plays the fiddle. And he still sounds like Cliff Waldron, and that's what I like about it. This is a song called Only a Memory Away.

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1: It's only a memory away.
2: Oh, just great. Just lovely. Only a memory away. That was Cliff Waldron and the New Shades of Grass. You're listening to Back Porch Bluegrass. I'm your host, Paul Trenwith. I have a very gravelly throat as I had a real bout with bronchitis last week and spent most of the week coughing, it seemed. But I feel a bit better and thought I could attempt a live show, so to speak, for you this week. When I can't make a show, I always pull one out of the archives, which I hope you appreciate the fact that I can't always get into the studio to do a live show for a variety of reasons. But that was a good enough reason you wouldn't have wanted to hear me last week, I tell you. So far, the show has taken three strepsils to get this far. That's throat lozenges, and we're doing all right. The show comes to you from Free FM 89.0, independent community media, and that's in Hamilton, New Zealand. This show, the music is based around my collection of bluegrass music, which I've amassed since the 1960s. I've got lots of LPs and lots of CDs, and I sit in the studio here playing them and enjoying the music and hoping that you're enjoying it along with me. And I'm delighted that Free FM allowed me to just do that. Every now and then I get a treasure like the albums from Baz, which introduce a little bit of new music to the show. But meanwhile, I just sort of pick things out and think, oh, they might like this, and this sounds a bit different. And you get to hear some things for a second time, even a third time if I really like it. And some things I think, right, won't need to play that again. But that's the way it goes. Big hello to all the people living on the Access, listening on the Access radio stations. You can tell my brain isn't quite working either. Throughout New Zealand and throughout Canada, delighted to have you listening on radio with us. And we'll talk about the people who are getting it as a podcast just a little bit later. But in the meantime, we might listen to the Allen Brothers. The notes in the album say, Dolly Parton composed the song about the inevitability of a separation, but the resigned heartbreak in the singing of Harley, Greg and Roddy, the sons of bluegrass legend Red Allen, give this version a sense of understated yet complete sadness. I would never have said all that, and they did it very beautifully with the notes to this album. The Allen Brothers sing bluegrass harmony in the tradition of all the brother acts that have preceded them, smoothly, seamlessly, as though one voice were responsible for all the part and one heart bore all the sorrow. Gosh, that's amazing stuff to write. But I support what they say about the brother acts. I really enjoy playing music with my two of my sons in particular, who sing together, and they just sound great because they're brothers, and their phrasing and their approach to the music is just really good fun. So I sort of really like the brother groups like the Allen Brothers, and let's listen to this country song from them, a Dolly Parton song, which is called When Someone Wants to Leave.

Makes a great song, doesn't it? It's good getting some of these country songs and converting them into bluegrass. They always sound good. Well, right now we've got another treasure coming up from Baz's collection, and that's a band called Spectrum. And the first album that they did was called Opening Roll, and that's quite a neat name for an album. And I never had any albums of this group. I would have very much liked to have had one at the time, but it wasn't to happen. But Spectrum, fairly short-lived group, because everyone in the band sort of got drawn away on other projects, really. And I think they had a life of about 3 years, 1980 to 1983. This album was recorded late 1980. And the lineup is Jimmy Goodrow on mandolin, Baylor Fleck on banjo, Glenn Lawson on guitar, and Mark Schatz on bass. They're wonderful musicians, and they all ended up just going into different bands, really. But they, for the short time together, they did some excellent music. And this album has got some great songs, which you may hear through the months to come. But I'm going to play two for you right now. Are You Waiting Just For Me is an Ernest Tubb song, and then one called Lonesome Town, written by a man called B. Knight. It could be a woman called B. Knight. Let's hear what Spectrum sounded like.

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1: So I'm Glab Lemoria. I offer my most loving and humble pranams at the Lord's feet of our beloved Bhagwan, Sri Chaitanya Sai Baba. Today's program is on Guru Purnima. Some 500 delegates came from USA and did a musical program on the topic of our journey back to you. So let's get into it.
3: Grand Guru Purnima.

Celebrations. A vast multitude of devotees came to Prashanti Nilayam from all parts of the world to pay their reverential tribute to their Sadguru, Bhagavan Sri Satya Sai Baba, on the holy occasion of Guru Purnima. Large groups of devotees came from many overseas countries, basked in the ambience of the divine glory of Bhagavan, and received his benedictions and grace. Many cultural and music programs were organized on this occasion by devotees from India as well as overseas countries, extending over a period of 1 month. A group of about 700 devotees came to Prashanti Nilayam from various parts of USA from the 23rd of June to the 2nd of July 2010 to seek the grace and blessings of Bhagavan. Our journey back to you. On the 29th of June 2010, a group of these devotees presented a music program entitled Our Journey Back to You, comprising Christian prayers, Jewish songs, and devotional songs on the themes of unity of mankind and glory of Kali Yuga avatar Bhagavan Sri Satya Sai Baba. The program started at 6:50 p.m. after Bhagavan's darshan in Sai Kulwant Hall. At the outset, the singers sang prayer songs in Sanskrit. This was followed by excellent rendering of devotional songs, which enthralled the devotees for nearly 40 minutes. Sung with devout feelings with excellent musical support, the songs saturated the entire milieu with piety, unity, and spirituality. This soul-elevating devotional program was followed by bhajans, which were also led by USA devotees. Meanwhile, prasadam blessed by Bhagavan was distributed to all. The program came to a close with arati to Bhagavan at 7:50 p.m. Pilgrimage of second group of USA devotees. About 900 devotees, including more than 200 Bal Vikas children, came to Prashanti Nilayam from various parts of USA and basked in the ambience of Bhagavan's divine glory from the 5th to the 14th of July 2010. This was the second group of USA devotees. The first group of about 700 devotees having left for USA on the 2nd of July 2010. During their stay at Prashanti Nilayam, the second group presented two excellent programs. The first program was an offering of devotional music by Satya Sai National Choir and Orchestra, USA, on the 10th of July 2010. And the second was a cultural program by Bal Vikas students of USA on the 11th of July 2010. Satya Sai National Choir and Orchestra. The program on the 10th of July 2010 began at 5:20 p.m. after Bhagavan's divine darshan in Sai Kulwant Hall, wherein Satya Sai National Choir and Orchestra of USA, comprising both ladies and gents, presented 9 devotional songs, the sublime synergy of rhythm and melody of which combined perfectly with the loftiness of feelings of the singers to fill the hearts of the listeners with piety, devotion, and divinity. This soul-elevating musical presentation was followed by bhajans, which were also led by USA singers, both ladies and gents. During the course of bhajans, Bhagavan called a devotee of this group to the dais and materialized a gold chain for her amidst a spontaneous applause of devotees. The program came to a close with arati to Bhagavan at 6:45 p.m. after distribution of prasadam to all. All our relations. A dance drama. The second program of the USA devotees was a drama entitled All Our Relations, which was presented by Sai Spiritual Education students of USA on the 11th of July 2010. Based on the spiritual traditions of Native Americans who inhabited the land before the arrival of the immigrants, the drama highlighted the essential unity of all creation and exhorted man to live in harmony with all creation, be it earth, mountains, rivers, birds, animals, or plants.

depicting four stages of man's life which correspond to four directions. The drama emphasized the importance of values at every stage. This was conveyed through dances of the children, representing eagle for east, deer for south, bear for west, and buffalo for north. Melodious songs, thrilling music, and scintillating dances of children made the drama a memorable presentation on the unity of God's creation. Excellent costumes and appropriate makeup added to the value of this well-directed and well-rehearsed drama. Bhagavan sat through the entire presentation, blessed the children at the conclusion of the drama, and posed for group photos with them. The program came to a close with Arati to Bhagavan at 7:05 p.m. Cultural programs by devotees of Russian-speaking countries. About 400 devotees from 8 Russian-speaking countries, viz. Russia, Belarus, Ukraine, Kazakhstan, Azerbaijan, Moldova, Uzbekistan, and Kyrgyzstan, came to Prashanti Nilayam and basked in the ambience of the divine glory of Bhagavan Sri Satya Sai Baba. As part of 85th birthday celebrations of Bhagavan, these devotees presented two cultural programs in Sai Kulwant Hall, which was aesthetically decorated with beautiful cloth hangings, colorful ribbons, animal figures, and flowers of various hues for this joyous occasion. Devotional music program. The first program, comprising choir singing, devotional songs, and bhajans, was presented by them on the 12th of July 2010. At the outset, the choir, consisting of about 300 ladies and gents, sang 10 songs in Russian on the themes of beauty of nature, spiritual awakening, and glory of God. Set to scintillating music, the songs were, in fact, an ocean of rhythm and feast of melody, which enraptured one and all. This was followed by devotional songs and bhajans, which were also led by Russian singers, both ladies and gents. Most of the bhajans were in Hindi and were marked by perfection of tune, rhythm, intonation, and pronunciation, to the delight of one and all. During the course of the bhajans, Bhagavan called the conductor of the choir to the dais and materialized a gold chain for her, sending a wave of ecstasy in the entire hall. The program, which started after Bhagavan's darshan in Sai Kulwant Hall at 5:45 p.m., came to a close at 6:50 p.m. with Arati to Bhagavan. Prasadam blessed by Bhagavan was distributed to the entire assembly of devotees in the end. Hallowed Be Thy Name, a drama. On the 13th of July 2010, devotees of Russian-speaking countries presented another program which comprised a drama entitled Hallowed Be Thy Name, devotional songs and bhajans. The drama highlighted the oneness of mankind and emphasized the importance of singing the glory of God through the story of a young seeker of truth who travels to different countries, collects songs about the glory of God, and realizes the divine glory of the avatar of Kali Yuga, Bhagavan Sri Satya Sai Baba. Interspersed with melodious songs and beautiful dances of children, the drama depicted the teaching of Bhagavan. There is only one religion, the religion of love. There is only one caste, the caste of humanity. There is only one language, the language of the heart. There is only one God. He is omnipresent. This was followed by devotional songs, which were presented by children from Russian-speaking countries. Most of these were Hindi songs, glorifying the name of God. During the course of this program of devotional songs, Bhagavan called a singer to the dais and materialized a gold ring for him amidst a thunderous applause of devotees. Bhajans followed this, which were also led by Russian singers. Meanwhile, Bhagavan gave mementos to children who sang devotional songs with his divine hands. He also gave clothes to them and other singers and devotees who enacted the

drama, they all came to the dais one by one, took Pada Namaskar, and received the clothes from Bhagavan. The program, which started after Bhagavan's darshan at 6:05 p.m., came to a close with Arati to Bhagavan at 7:15 p.m. Alwar Bhakti Mahotsavam. A grand function was held at Prashanti Nilayam from the 14th to the 18th of July 2010 to propitiate 12 Alwars who started a powerful bhakti movement and showed the path of devotion to mankind as the means of God realization. The Alwars were great devotees of Lord Vishnu and lived between the 5th and 9th century AD in South India. The venue of these celebrations was Sai Kulwant Hall, which was decorated in a grand manner with big banners, colourful buntings, beautiful festoons and fresh flowers. Large-size portraits of 12 Alwars, along with their biographical details, were set up on the boundary wall of the hall to enable the devotees to know about their life and teachings. The dais was specially decorated with beautiful floral designs, amidst which a large-size idol of Lord Vishnu and idols of Alwars were installed. The program comprised daily worship of the idols by the priests, talks on the life and teachings of the 12 Alwars from the 14th to the 17th of July 2010, Sudarshana Homa, a yajna, on the 17th of July 2010, and Sri Satya Sai Satya Narayana Vrata by 1,008 couples on the 18th of July 2010. Bhagavan inaugurated the celebrations on the 14th of July 2010 by lighting the sacred lamp on the dais at 5:25 p.m. amidst auspicious notes of Nadaswaram and Veda chanting by the students. This was followed by a talk by Sri N. Srikanta Rao of Bengaluru. At the end of this illuminating talk of the distinguished scholar, prasadam blessed by Bhagavan was distributed to all. The program on the first day came to a close with arati to Bhagavan. Talks on the life and teachings of Alwars. Sri Srikanta Rao, in his talk on the 14th of July 2010, described the glorious bhakti movement started by Alwars who gave their message to mankind to redeem their life by following the path of bhakti. Sri Rao also gave an outline of the celebrations to be held for 5 days at Prashanti Nilayam, deliberating on the life and teachings of the three Alwars, namely Sri Poigair Alwar, Sri Budhat Alwar, and Sri Peir Alwar, who formed the subject of his talk. The distinguished speaker not only quoted various incidents from the lives of these great devotees of the Lord, but also narrated some interesting episodes from the Ramayana, illustrating how bhakti could unite a devotee with the Lord. The second talk was given on the 15th of July 2010 by Sri Medasini Mohan of Tirupati, who dwelt on the life and teachings of Sri Tirumashilai Alwar, Sri Kulashekra Alwar, and Sri Peri Alwar, and illustrated his talk with beautiful poetry. The distinguished speaker referred to the teachings of these three illustrious devotees of the Lord and provided valuable insights for man's liberation through bhakti and namasmarana, which were exemplified by these Alwars. Bhagavan blessed the speaker at the end of his talk and also materialized a gold chain for him. The speaker of the third day's talk was Dr. Samudrala Lakshmanaya of Tirupati, who spoke about the following three Alwars: Sri Andal, Sri Tondaradipati Alwar, and Sri Tirupani Alwar. Narrating the life story of Sri Andal, Dr. Lakshmanaya observed that she perfected bhakti and realized God. Quoting from the Gita, the learned speaker said that Lord Krishna himself propounded the path of bhakti and its supremacy. The last talk on Sri Tirumangai Alwar, Sri Namamalwar, and Sri

Thurakavi Olwa was given on the 17th of July 2010 by Sri Srikanta Rao, who gave the first talk also, interspersing his illuminating talk with excellent poetry. The distinguished speaker narrated how all Olwas led their life suffused with total devotion to Lord Narayana, which made them shine as the torch-bearers of the path of devotion. He also referred to the 9 paths of devotion and observed that any of these paths could lead man to redemption. The program of talks concluded with this illuminating talk, consecration of 18 kalashas and Sudarshana Homa. Consecration of 18 kalashas, or sacred vessels, was done ceremonially by offering worship along with chanting of Vedic mantras by the priests on the morning of the 16th of July 2010. A raised platform was specially constructed in front of the dais for this puja and for the performance of Sudarshana Homa, a yajna, scheduled for the following morning. On the morning of the 17th of July 2010, fire was lit in the Yajna Kunda on the raised platform with chanting of Vedic mantras by the priest. The performance of Yajna started at 8:30 a.m., wherein priests offered oblations into the sacred fire with chanting of sacred Vedic mantras. Bhagavan came to Sayu Kulwant Hall at 10 a.m. After showering blessings on the devotees in the hall, Bhagavan came to the dais and watched the performance of the yajna by the priests. At 10:40 a.m., Bhagavan went on the Yajna Vedi, the platform, and blessed the offerings which the priests offered in the yajna fire. At 10:45 a.m., Bhagavan offered Purnahuti, the final oblations, with his divine hands into the Yajna Kunda, amidst joyous notes of Nardeshwara music and loud chants of Vedic mantras. This sacred program of Sudarshana Homa came to a close with arati to Bhagavan at 11:10 a.m. Sumptuous prasadam was served to the entire congregation in the hall in the end. Sri Satya Sai Satya Narayana Vrata. The final day of the celebrations of Sri Olwa Bhakti Mahotsavam witnessed the grand spectacle of Sri Satya Sai Satya Narayana Vrata by 1,008 couples in Sai Kulwant Hall. The proceedings began at 4 p.m. with Sri Srikanta Rao, the master of ceremonies, explaining step by step the instructions for the performance of the Vrata by designated 1,008 couples who were seated in the hall. Following the instructions of Sri Srikanta Rao, the couples conducted the worship of Lord Narayana and Bhagavan Baba. The entire ritual was performed in nearly 1 hour, after which the entire congregation in the hall chanted Sai Gayatri. Bhagavan was offered ceremonial welcome by the priests with Purnakumbham at his residence before he was led into Sai Kulwant Hall at 5:50 p.m. by a Nardeshwaram troop and Veda chanting priests. On entering the hall, Bhagavan went into the rows of the couples seated in the hall and showered his blessings on them. After Bhagavan was seated on the dais, the entire story of Bhagavan's life was narrated by a young speaker. The grand function of Sri Olwa Bhakti Mahotsavam came to a conclusion with arati to Bhagavan at 6:55 p.m. It was a grand spectacle of arati when all the 1,008 couples also offered arati to Bhagavan with lighted lamps. Prasadam was distributed to all in the end. Vamos con Sai, a bouquet of bhajans. More than 200 devotees came on a pilgrimage to Prashanti Nilayam from 12 countries of Latin America, viz. Argentina, Chile, Uruguay, Peru, Venezuela, Colombia, Guadalupe, Mexico, El Salvador, Ecuador, Brazil, and Guatemala, from the 14th to the 24th of July, 2010, and offered their loving tributes to Bhagavan on the eve of Guru Purnima. On the 23rd of July,
2010.

A group of these devotees presented a program of bhajans, Vamos con Sai, meaning let's go with Sai, in the divine presence of Bhagavan. The program began with chanting of Om 3 times, followed by Sanskrit prayer to Lord Ganesh, which the entire group of singers sang with perfect rhythm, intonation, and pronunciation. Thereafter, they poured out their hearts in soul-elevating bhajans in Spanish and Portuguese. Rendered melodiously with excellent support of music, the bhajans filled the entire milieu with sacred vibrations. The program, which started at 6:30 p.m., after Bhagavan's darshan in Sai Kulwant Hall, came to a close with arati to Bhagavan at 7:20 p.m. Bhagavan sat through the entire presentation and blessed the singers at the conclusion of the program. Prasadam was distributed to the entire gathering in the hall in the end. Sai Yugam Prema Yugam, a drama. On the eve of the holy festival of Guru Purnima, Balvika's children and youth of Tamil Nadu performed a drama entitled Sai Yugam Prema Yugam, meaning Era of Sai is Era of Love, in the divine presence of Bhagavan, on the 24th of July 2010. The drama began at 5:35 p.m. with a song which introduced the theme of the drama, viz. Sai is the incarnation of divine love, and the Era of Sai is the Era of Love. Tracing the beginning of the universe and depicting the incarnations of Lord Vishnu, the story of the drama beautifully synthesized Bhagavan's movements like Balvikas, Educare, and Gramaseva, with mythological stories of Lord Vishnu and 4 sons of Brahma, Lord Narasimha and Prahlada, Lord Dattatreya and King Kartavirya. Fabulous sets, excellent costumes and makeup, thematic songs, appropriate commentary, and good video support made the drama lively and absorbing. At the end of the drama, Bhagavan blessed the cast and posed for group photos with them. He also materialized a gold chain for one of them. After distribution of prasadam, the program came to a close with arati to Bhagavan at 6:45 p.m. Guru Purnima function. Piety, solemnity, and grandeur marked the holy festival of Guru Purnima, which was celebrated at Prashanti Nilayam on the 25th of July 2010. The venue of the function was Sai Kulwant Hall, which was aesthetically decorated with colourful buntings, beautiful cloth hangings, festoons of various colours and designs, and flowers of many hues. Since early morning, vast multitudes of devotees occupied every inch of space in Sai Kulwant Hall. As the space in Sai Kulwant Hall was not sufficient to accommodate the large number of devotees, they were accommodated in adjoining Purnachandra Auditorium. Large screens were set up in Sai Kulwant Hall, as well as Purnachandra Auditorium, for easy viewing of the celebrations by devotees. A Nardaswaram troupe and a Panchavadyam group of students offered welcome to Bhagavan when he came to Sai Kulwant Hall in his sparkling maroon robe at 4:30 p.m. amidst Veda chanting. Simultaneously, bhajan singer students of Sri Satya Sai University sang welcome and devotional songs as Bhagavan slowly proceeded towards the veranda of the hall. After filling the hearts of huge gathering of devotees in the hall with bliss by his divine darshan on this sacred day. On reaching the veranda at 4:45 p.m., Bhagavan lighted candles on the cakes placed there and performed cake-cutting ceremony. Musical tribute by Maladi Brothers. After Bhagavan was seated on the dais, Sri Sri Ram Prasad and Sri Ravi Kumar, better known as Maladi Brothers, paid their musical tribute to Bhagavan, offering a bouquet of devotional songs at his divine lotus feet in their shimmering voice, beginning their concert with a song dedicated to the divine glory of the Lord of Puttaparthi, Bhagavan Baba

0: 4:55 p.m. The singers cast a spell on the audience by their soul-elevating compositions, sung in heightened mood of devotion and dedication. Bhagavan sat through the entire rendition and blessed the singers at the end of their concert. The program came to a close with Arati to Bhagavan at 6:30 p.m. Meanwhile, prasadam blessed by Bhagavan was distributed to the entire assembly of devotees. Before returning to his residence, Bhagavan showered the bliss of his divine darshan on the yearning devotees in Purnachandra Auditorium. Maladi Brothers offered another musical tribute to Bhagavan on the morning of the 26th of July 2010, starting their concert at 9:15 a.m. with a composition dedicated to Bhagavan. The talented singers kept the audience spellbound for more than 1 hour by their sterling performance. Earlier, Bhagavan honored them with shawls and gave them clothes. Bhagavan also gave clothes to the artists who provided musical support to them. After distribution of prasadam to all, the program came to a close with arati to Bhagavan at 10:25 a.m., a unique music concert. Another musical tribute was paid to Bhagavan on the afternoon of 26th of July, 2010, by Sri Shiva Prasad, who has the unique distinction of rendering musical compositions by whistling. The program began at 5:20 p.m., after Bhagavan's divine darshan in Sai Kulwant Hall. The musician weaved magic into the air by his masterly rendition of Tyagaraja Kirtans and Sai Bhajans, and garnered spontaneous applause of the audience. Obviously pleased with his performance, Bhagavan called the musician near him and materialized a gold chain for him. Bhagavan also gave him clothes and to the artists who provided musical support to him. After another Tyagaraja Kirtan and the bhajan Pibare Rama Rasam, the concert came to a close at 6:45 p.m. with offer of arati to Bhagavan.
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2: أعوذ بالله من الشيطان الرجيم بسم الله الرحمن

But you, but as soon as we get to August, it's kind of like the downward slope of the year. Like, we've done the first 7 months. Like, we're in the eighth month. It's on our way to Christmas, right? You know, there's no denying that we're towards the end of the year. We're moving towards the end of the year at a great rate of knots. And sometimes that's quite confronting, and so it's not so great. So are you someone who finds that not good? Like, how do you find something good in this moment? Like, are you someone who loves cold air like me, so cold, fresh weather, so actually the weather's really good? Or are you someone who hates being cold, so it's actually really hard? So looking for something good in life might be around, like, going, hey, I've got more excuse to stay inside and stay bundled up nice and warm in my, like, soft, cuddly clothes and have another hot chocolate. What is the things that you find that you can look for? And I always find it's really good, like, if we're trying to find ourselves the positives to look for, or the, like, the things to be present of and acknowledge, is looking at it from, like, kind of the Te Whare Tapawhā model. So thinking about what's going on in our physical reality, so physical world, so whether it's about our body, or an extension of that is, like, what's in our environment. So what's the weather like? What is our home like? What is happening? Has someone cooked you some really yummy kai recently that's really good? Did you manage to get your favourite coffee that's a little bit more expensive normally on special, so you managed to get it for yourself? What are the things that you've done that your tinana, your taha tinana, is, like, really enjoying your body? And then there's obviously your taha hinenaro, so your mental and emotional well-being. So is there something that's making you laugh? Is there something that's making you feel good, like, emotion-wise? Is there something that you're enjoying thinking? Like, do you have a new TV program that you're watching that's got you thinking? Have you found a new online puzzle to do that you're finding really good? What's the thing that's been going on that you've been, like, it's like there's been a snippet of good within it, or maybe a whole lot of good. It might not just be a little bit, it might be a whole lot. And then there's obviously taha whānau, so your social well-being. And so what's been going well, what's some positives that's happening in your whānau and your friends and your work colleagues, and, like, so what's in the community, what's been happening near you, what's been good stuff? Right? So thinking about social, it can also be about, like, you know, do you have something to look forward to? This weekend, I'm getting to go away up to Auckland with my girlfriend, and we're going to go watch the Dropout Improv show, which I'm just greatly, greatly looking forward to. And, like, what's the things that are really good? Right? And it, again, it can be big, it can be small. It's just like when we're looking, trying to be mindful and present to good stuff in our life, it's noticing the good no matter what size it is. Like, is it a little, like, a little tiny bit of good? Is it a really big bit of good? Like, what's going on? So one of the things that I know can be quite hard to kind of focus on and think about quite often when we're either talking about Te Whare Tapawhā or just noticing stuff in life, could be taha wairua. So it's our spiritual well-being. So a lot of people find it a little bit difficult to think about kind of what do they do to look after their taha wairua? What are the things that make a difference? So maybe if you're trying to think about what is going well in that area and you're kind of being present to some good stuff, it might be a bit, feel a bit harder. But for me, I always picture taha wairua is to do with our connection to more. So obviously, tinana is about our physical body, hinenaro is about our mental and emotional state, so it's our internals. Whānau is about our connection to people, it's like how, like, you know, to other people. And then taha wairua is like kind of our connection to everything that's more than that. So it's more than people. So it could be nature, it could be a higher power, it could be the universe, it's whatever it is for you. And I just find sometimes when other things are going well, I feel like my wairua is doing really well because actually I just feel connected. I feel like things are going okay. And so sometimes the noticing the good or being aware of the positive around wairua is just that I notice connections, that I actually feel connected to more than just me, that I can walk out in the morning and just look around and go, it's really cool to be part of this community. It's really cool to be part of this world and just feel good about that. And so that's a really nice positive. And so what I want you to do, I'm going to do it
what I'm going to do is something that I

used to do all the time, and I haven't done for a while. I'm going to play a song and leave you with a question to have a think about while you listen to the song. So I want you to have a think about, like, how do you notice if life's hard, if things aren't going great, or if they're just sort of trucking along and they're doing the usual, and you kind of haven't got any big, wonderful, amazing, this is so awesome thing going on, and you're just kind of having to actually put some effort into noticing the really good or noticing the good. How do you do that? Like, do you do it just thinking about it? Do you write notes? Do you have a gratitude journal? What is the thing you do to help yourself be present to the positive in life? So have a think about all that while you listen to Sound the Ocean, Ghost Town, here on the Fighting Stigma Show on Free FM 89.0.

Welcome back to the Fighting Stigma Show here on Free FM 89.0, Tuenga Reo o Te Hapore. So I'm your host, Vanessa, and so just before that wonderful show from Sound the Ocean, I was saying, have

think about what do you do to be present to the positives in life? And so, like, have you had a thought about it? Like, what do you do? Is there a thing that you find makes it easier? Like, are you someone who writes a gratitude journal? I know someone who will write down, like, a little book, and they just write down between 3 and 5 things each day that they're grateful for. And it could just be that I have a comfortable bed because they got to the end of the day and they get to go to bed and it's comfortable. That's all they care about. It's the only thing they got that they're grateful for the day. But what are the things you notice? Because one of the things that I think can make a really big difference is if we actually work on being present to the positives in life, it gives us those moments of joy. It gives us those moments of good feeling. Maybe it gives you some dopamine or some serotonin. So these are like the happy, feel-good hormones in our brain. So what are the things that make a difference for you? And sometimes it can be really good if we have a clear idea of what we enjoy, what feels like a positive, or what we need to do to kind of notice the positives, be present to the positives, means that we have more opportunity to put some effort in and actually make it happen. Because if you're not sure where to go about how you actually make yourself be present to the positives in life, or you just know that actually you don't do anything to be present to the positives, you're just noticing all the negatives, what it means is you don't have as much opportunity to have those feel-good moments. And so if you're not... It's not that life is going to be a box of birds and everything's perfect all the time. What we're looking for is those snapshots of good stuff when we can manage it, if life's going our way in some manner or form. Even if it's literally, life's really dreadful, but actually my shoes don't leak, right? So my feet don't get wet. That's the only thing that's good that's today, right? Because if we don't, sometimes when life's really not going well, we have to purposely put a really solid effort in to be present to the positives. And if we don't do that, all we're noticing is the negatives, the hard things, the stuff that's making life really hard, the challenges, the stuff that we just really want to be different and we haven't managed to be able to change it for whatever reason. Maybe you just can't change it, right? And so it's that time that where we can actually make a really big difference to our overall well-being by actually just putting a bit of effort in and finding the things we can think about. And I'm all for the world's smallest amount of work to get the biggest result. Like, I'm not someone who's like, hey, you have to go run a marathon to feel like you've actually done some exercise. What are the little things that you can do that make a difference? Because I just think that's the thing that makes life better. Is like the little snippets that we can add are really, really good. Now, sometimes it's really hard to find the positives ourselves. And so do you have anyone in your life or anyone around you that you know, like, quite often notices or talks about the positives, the things that are going okay, the things that are going well, the things that are going really good, like, however they phrase them? Do you have people that, you know, either are role modeling ways of being present to the positives? Or do you have people that you can ask and say, hey, can you just tell me one good thing that's happening in life? Because I don't have any right now and I just need to live vicariously through someone else. And so maybe it's someone who's in person, or maybe it's someone on the phone, or maybe it's someone you connect with on the internet. Like, however it is, like, what is the connection that you have? Like, someone else can share a positive that they've got. And I know I've had a friend in the past that did that. They just text out, it's like, life is going really crappily, things aren't going good, I just need everyone to put in, like, send me something fun or happy, or send me a photo of something cute, or send me a meme, I just need some pick-me-up. And, you know, there was like so many replies to that because they did it on Facebook, and there was just, they obviously have lots of friends on Facebook and lots of friends of friends. And so people were sending photos of their pets, and someone was telling a story about a really hilarious thing that happened in their life with their kids. And, you know, there was a lot of positivity was shared around, even if it wasn't like, you know, the usual really feel-good stuff. Like, some of it was really kind of like things were going not particularly great, but the person could see the hilarity in it, so that was really good. And it was just, it made us feel connected. And for the person who sent out the message asking for the contact and the kind of good things, was that they didn't feel alone. Because sometimes that's the thing, right? Like, when things are going really hard, quite often we just feel alone. We feel like there's no one here, there's no one we can talk to, there's nothing kind of going on that makes a real difference. And so if we're noticing the

positives, it feels like there's a connection to something more than just us. Even if it's not directly to another person, it's kind of, there's a connection to the wider world. And so it makes a difference. It feels like there's a reason we're here. It feels like there's a reason we're keeping going. And that's really, really good. And sometimes we don't have anyone to reach out to. Sometimes, like, it's just really hard and we can't bring ourselves to find the positives. Like, it's just too hard. And sometimes we just really need to talk to someone and go, hey, I need help maneuvering through this. I need help working out what to do next. I can't work out how to manage this at all. Maybe your emotions are really low and it's like you just don't know what the next steps are. So what I'm going to do now is a regular series that I do, or regular segment I do in every show of Fighting Stigma. And so it's a series of support lines. So if at any point you're feeling like, hey, I need to reach out, I need to talk to someone, and what we want you to have is like knowing who to call, when they're available, and what you can talk to them about. So grab a pen and paper and write some of these down. So if you ever need them, you've got them. So the first support line that I want to give you is 1737. Now, that's pretty much what it's called, so Need to Talk, 1737. It's a free call or text service, and it's available 24/7, so 24 hours a day, 7 days a week. So you'll get to talk or text with a trained counsellor, and their service is completely free. So if you're feeling anxious or run down, depressed, needing to talk to someone, give them a call or give them a text, 1737. The next number I want to give you is the Crisis Assessment Team, or CAT team, and their number is 0800 50 50 50. So that's assistance for people who are in crisis in the Waikato DHB region. So they're a crisis assessment team, they're part of the community mental health, so they are kind of like right up there with when things are going really, really wrong. It's very urgent care is needed around mental health. So that number again is 0800 50 50 50. The next number I want to give you is Lifeline. So Lifeline is an amazing service. 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So 24/7, 24 hours a day, 7 days a week. Now their number is 0800 543 354, and they have trained counsellors and just amazing people that you can have a talk to no matter what time of day it is. The next number I want to give you is the Depression Helpline. Now, the Depression Helpline is related to depression.org.nz. You may have seen some of their ads around, like the with John Kirwan. They have a whole lot of videos on the online service, but this is the phone line service. So Depression Helpline, 0800 111 757. Now, they're there if you just have someone, you need someone safe to talk to. They're available from 8 a.m. in the morning to midnight. And they're a really great service, just someone calm and like gentle to talk to about whatever's going on for you. Now, the next number I've got for you is not a mental health support line. It's actually the health line. So it's health information service for all the family, and it's staffed by registered nurses who will give information and advice. I have used this line. It's for general health, medical health, physical health, and it's really amazing because sometimes when things are going wrong with your body, you don't know what's happening, you're not sure if we need to go the ambulance route or you need to go to the hospital. They're trained nurses, so they will actually ask you a bunch of questions. You can answer them, and they'll let you know what you need to do, and it's a huge relief. So the Healthline number is 0800 611 116, and that's available 24 hours a day, 7 days a week. The next number I want to give you is the Suicide Prevention Helpline. Now, this is support, information and resources to people who are at risk of suicide and or the family of family or whānau and friends supporting them. Now, it's available from midday to midnight and their number is 0508 Tautoko, which is 0508-828-865. Now, the next number I want to give you is the Shine Confidential Helpline. And the Shine Confidential Helpline specialises in domestic violence to help keep people safe from abuse. So their number is 0508 744 633. And the last number that I want to give you is I want to give you the Outline. Now this is a Gay and Lesbian Outline New Zealand. So it's support for people, gay and lesbian people,

0: who want to have someone to talk to about whatever's going on around that, because quite often we need a bit of extra support, and when you're not getting that support, that can definitely lead to mental health stuff. So this is a really great line. So the outline, their number is 0800 688 5463. I do play that at the end of every single show of Fighting Stigma, so come back and listen again next week. But that's all we have time for today, so I hope that's been really helpful for being present to the positives. From us all here, take care.
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0: Kia ora e ho mā, nō mai, haere mai, ko Hannah Tokuingawa, and you're listening to That's The Ticket. Now, today I'm pleased to be talking about musical theatre and one of my favourite musicals, in fact, so no pressure, team. Friend of the show, Hamilton Musical Theatre, has given me a couple of cast members from their upcoming production of Evita, and it's my pleasure to welcome Lauren and Andy to the studio. Kia ora, team, welcome Lauren and welcome back, Andy.
1: Thank you for having us.
2: Nice to see you again.
0: What was the show that you were last in for? It was an end of year show, Flashdance.
2: That for you specifically when I was here last. That was for Bonnie and Clyde in May last year.
0: Bonnie and Clyde. Oh, were you in Flashdance?
2: I was.
0: Yeah, I'm getting mixed up. You've done your time, mate. It's all merging together.
2: My apologies.
0: Yeah, you should be. No. But thanks for making the time today. Before we kind of went live, I was saying how I always seem to get guests when they're like in the depths, the bowels of Tech Week, which is kind of like you're just here and I'm like, oh my gosh, you're doing a show. That's so cool. And you guys are like, what day is it? Where am I? Like, what time is it? What song am I meant to be singing?

0: Like, it's a whole thing. But I'm really grateful for you guys making the time, and I'm really grateful to your production team for giving you to me. So thank you. Shout out to Nigel and Hannah, your marketers, who kind of helped make this happen. And, yeah, I won't name your entire cast and crew because there's quite a few of you involved in this one, eh?
1: Yeah.
0: Big team.
1: Definitely.
2: I think it's 108, I think, this time.
0: 108?
1: Involved everyone. Mm-hmm. Wow.
0: That's too many. Mm. You're not all on stage. You won't fit.
1: No.
0: But if I guess I should, I'm already off track. This is my kind of bad habit because I'm just here for the chats, even though part of why we're here is, yes, chats, but also to kind of talk about Evita. So Evita the Musical, you're running down at Rivoli Theatre, kicking off on the 1st of August, running through to the 15th, 7:30pm shows plus some 1:30pm matinees on the 9th and 15th of August. And, yeah, you can find out more at iTicket, but you want to be quick because you guys are selling. It's happening.
1: Yes. Yeah.
2: it's doing well. And then we're at Rivoli, we were pretty fortunate. We always get some very lovely reviews, and then the tickets ramp very quickly after that.
0: I mean, honestly, I don't even know if you make it to that, like, to that, because there's flames all over town. The little flame symbol on iTicket. If you know, you know. If you don't, join us. but Evita, so it's a classic. I always kind of like to ask people, like, when is it, where is it, what is it, like, how's the show feeling today, what's its favourite colour, that kind of thing. Obviously, I've covered the when, so 1st to 15th of August, the where, Rivoli Theatre, but is anyone up for a cheeky kind of plot summary? It's up to you guys, or just tell me more about the show. It's up to you guys how spoilery you get. Please stop doing Paper, Scissors, Rock. I'm going to call you out for it. But, yeah, who's keen to tell me a little bit more about it?
2: Okay, I'll be the lamb. Okay.
0: You're playing Shay, right?
2: Yes, ma'am.
0: So kind of fitting that you have this job, isn't it?
2: I suppose so, yes.
1: Yeah, definitely.
2: Funnily enough, his name just means man in Argentinian.
0: Oh, okay, so.
2: He's the man that's kind of always lurking in the corner as the narrator, and he guides the audience through Evita's rise and fall.
0: Mm. And so it's based on true events. Evita was a person.
2: Yes.
0: Eva Perón, and you were playing that person.
1: Yes.
0: No pressure. It's an iconic role.
1: I know.
0: Nervous laughter. But, yeah, I guess, Andy, I've already interrupted you, but please tell me more about the show.
2: Okay, it spans from, is it early 1920s when your character was born? I believe so. And it goes
1: 15 at the start of the show.
2: Yes. So Lauren has to go through a few different time jumps as she plays from 15 to the later end of her character's age.
1: 33, yeah.
0: Oh, wow.
1: Yeah.
2: There's the unrest of, like, the Cuban Missile Crisis and such. Mm. There's an air of uncertainty going around in Argentina, and there's a power vacuum that she just so happens to step into at the right time. She makes her way up the social ladder coming from a very lower class family, and she her upbringing instills into her a great idea of not appreciating, for want of a better word, the middle class. Mm. And the way they, I guess the aristocrats look down upon her type of, her class. And she climbs the social ladder, however, through any means she can, quite successfully, and manages to be there at the right time when a man named Juan Perón is in the right position himself to become the president.
0: Mm. I mean, she was kind of like, I don't know if this is just the musical, but I liken her to, and don't come for me, people who know about history, I liken her to kind of Princess Diana in the sense that she was like, the people, the love that the people had for her is like unmatched.
1: Yeah.
0: Or similar to that. Or at least that's how I feel when I listen to the musical.
2: I like to think she popularized the idea of being an active, like, first lady.
0: Yeah.
2: In a sense. Like, you have a role alongside the president to, like, give back to the community.
0: Yeah. And, I mean, that was good because it wasn't too spoilery, but I guess there's spoilers in the sense that it's based on actual history, so we can't hide that from you, dear listeners. But my question to you guys is, like, how familiar were you with, A, the show, and, B, the actual history?

0: before you kind of got the roles that you got?
1: Lauren?
2: I think I went in pretty blind, if I'm going to be honest.
0: I love that.
2: I only knew Don't Cry For Me, Argentina. It's a very popular song.
0: That's all you need to know.
2: Yeah, yeah. And so when the auditions came up, I was not sure if I wanted to audition, but Andy actually convinced me to audition for Evita.
0: Wow, okay.
2: Yeah. Then I auditioned, got the role. That was a very big surprise, but it's a really big honor too. And then I thought, okay, well, I really need to know what was going on, because obviously I did a little bit of research before auditioning just to get a bit of understanding about the character.
0: Mm.
2: But since being cast, I jumped on Google, looked up as much as I could find about Ava, and then listened to all the music and the songs and found all of these recordings of the show. So that was really cool to watch and get understandings for. And I tried to watch as many different versions of the show as I could, just to see how different directors interpreted it.
0: Mm. And I mean, we've already kind of touched on it, but Don't Cry For Me, Argentina, like, it's a big song. A lot of people know that song. A lot of people expect that song to go a certain way. If you can't see me in this studio right now, you can imagine what I'm doing.
2: Yes.
0: Yeah. Is it spoilery if I ask, are we going to get the arms?
2: You will have to buy tickets and come to the show and find out.
0: Oh, okay. I'm proud of you. I've just met you, but I'm proud of you. But I guess, Andy, over to you. I knew you were a bit familiar with this, because earlier in the year, was it, the Andrew Lloyd Webber concert that Hamilton Operatic Society did at the BNZ Theatre.
1: Yes.
0: You sung a...
1: I sung my opening song in Evita. That's how me and Lauren met.
2: Yes.
0: Oh, okay.
2: Yeah.
0: Were you both in that?
2: Yeah.
0: Oh, wonderful. Awesome.
1: I think this is actually the first musical I've been in that I had prior knowledge about. All the rest I went into quite blind, and then did my research when I was thinking of auditioning for the musicals. My parents are very musical, way back in Gisborne, and Gisborne Musical Theatre. And so they did a lot of the traditional older musicals. So I was very familiar with Evita because my mum, I think, might have sung it a million times in like my house growing up. So I was quite familiar with this one.
0: And so you've seen it before?
1: Yes, I've seen it maybe when I was like two in Gisborne.
0: Classic.
1: And then when I was like 14 in Napier, I think.
0: Oh, yeah. I've seen it once, but I was quite young, so I'm really looking forward to seeing it now as like an old lady. I feel like it's gonna hit. And I think I kind of know. You already kind of touched on it, Lauren, but you know, you can listen to it. There are various versions that you can listen to.
1: Mm.
0: Which version is our go-to? Because I know what mine is. It's the 2012 New Broadway recording with Ricky Martin.
1: That's us.
2: Yes.
0: It's 10 out of 10. Mm-hmm. Not a single note. Like, no competition, but guys, the bar.
2: Yeah, is definitely.
0: It? Yeah, yeah. How do we feel about was it the West End version from 2025 for Rachel Zegler? Hit me.
2: Pretty powerful. It's pretty good singing.
0: Andy's coming in.
1: There's always, when you listen to different versions of musicals, there's always things I wish I could like put from each into one.
2: Definitely.
1: I want to drop Rachel Zegler into the 2012 one. That's what I would
2: cool.
1: like.
2: Yeah.
0: And I think you kind of touched on this when you were talking earlier, Lauren, but you know, you were saying that you've watched it and listened to as many different versions as possible. Is that so, like Andy said, you can A, get an understanding, but B, kind of see what you like and see what you want to bring with you into your rendition of this role?
2: Yes, definitely, yeah.
0: Okay.
2: I think it's a really cool way to understand the show more and understand it further, but also to pick and choose little moments that I really liked of different characters' interpretations of the show as well.
0: And then last one, have we watched the movie with Madonna?
2: Not yet.
1: Yes. I rewatched it again a couple of days ago just to... I watched it before the auditions to get myself an idea of what I thought the musical was going to be like. And then I watched it last week again to see how it compared to what we were running. And I was like, oh, wow, that's...

0: Yeah, ours is better.
1: I haven't watched it for a very, very long time because I think before I saw it, I think it was at Clarence Street Theatre. It was around 2012. I went and watched it. And before that, I think I watched it as a kid because my sister-in-law loves Evita and she was in it in Tauranga. And I think she was the mistress, Another Suitcase, Another Hall. That was like her song. And I remember watching it as a kid on DVD with her, and like it's very hazy, so I'm unsure whether or not I should watch it before I come and see you guys or after, or just never.
0: That's
2: I'll watch it before.
1: Okay, yeah.
2: I think it's good to understand what's happening in the musical that you go to see, because then you can enjoy all the music in the moments just that little bit more, because you know what's going to happen in regards of story, story-wise.
0: Yep. It might be personal preference. Some people don't like spoilers. Some people like to have like a wider appreciation of like the different source materials and such.
1: Yeah, I always, whenever I have actors in who are in something that where it exists in like places where you can watch it, I always like to ask what their hot take is, because everyone always has a different opinion. And my other question on that is, obviously you guys are opening on the 1st of August, closing on the 15th. And I always like to ask actors when I have them in the studio, opening night versus closing night. What's the fave?
0: Closing.
1: I knew you were going to say closing. I could just see it. Just the vibe.
0: Always.
2: I think the audience is always the best in closing.
1: Oh.
2: And I think an audience can make or break a show too. Mm.
1: Really?
2: I think if you have a really good audience, the vibe just feels really good. But if they're quiet, you kind of forget that they're there. I don't know.
1: You've got to be nice to your audience. Now I feel like as a future attendee, I have to be on when I come see the show.
2: Yes. I always think if you're not feeling, as an audience member, if you're not feeling embarrassed by the level of cheering and yahooing you're doing, then you're not doing enough.
1: So before we went live today, I was talking to Mike, who works here at Free FM. Mike Williams is also in Evita. And I was talking about how, because I like Evita, how I was joking with my sister, who I'm coming to see the show with, about how in Don't Cry For Me Argentina, which I often play at our house, because, you know, musical theatre family.
2: Yes.
1: And I'm like, I'm going to put my arms up too. Like, just in the audience. And then Mike was like, yeah, you should do it. And I'm like, I don't want to put her off. Because you'll just see this one person in the audience be like,
2: I feel you. Yeah.
1: But I guess you'll just have to wait and see. That's for you to wait and see.
0: That's how she'll find you in the auditorium.
2: I won't be able to see anything, blinded by the lights.
1: Yeah, you'll just see my hands.
2: I'll feel it.
1: You'll feel it.
2: I'll feel it.
1: Oh, crikey. Okay, well, I feel like it might be time to play a song, because, Andy, you sent through a recommendation.
0: Yes.
1: I'm going to butcher the title. Así es que vivo yo.
0: Así es que vivo yo, that's right.
1: Thank you. And why this, just vibe best?
0: These are songs that I played in a Latin band in Gisborne the last few years during university.
1: Great.
0: And these are some of the songs we played at R&V.
1: Okay. You played at R&V?
0: Yes.
1: How is this just coming up now?
0: Yes.
1: Okay, we'll play the song and I'll interrogate you about that while we're off here, but we'll be right on back, team.
0: Okay.

0: Vibey. Thanks for bringing that one to the show today, Andy. If you're just joining us, I've got Andy and Lauren from Hamilton Musical Theatre's upcoming production of Evita, the icon, one of my favourites. And, yeah, it's opening on the 1st of August. Tickets are selling fast, so you want to go to iTicket, like, right now. If you're driving, pull that car over, chuck it in park, turn it off, then get your phone. Then buy your ticket. Safety first, guys. We already kind of touched on, so, Lauren, you're playing Evita, no pressure. Andy, you're playing Man.
1: I'm Man.
0: You yes. are Man, Shay. And, Andy, you said there's, like, over 100 people involved in this show, so if you guys want to take turns naming every single person, that would be awesome. I'm kidding. But I do, hopefully you guys will know the name of your creative team. Have you got a director?
1: Well, his name fits very closely next to Lauren.
2: Laurie Johnson.
0: Yep, great.
1: It's nice.
0: No, soon to be a friend of the show. Laurie, one day you got to get on here. Do you have a musical director?
1: Our musical director, what's Heather's like? Connolly. Heather Connolly.
0: Oh, yes. Cool. And have you got a band director?
1: That's Malcolm Barr. He's the conductor for brass band.
0: Yeah. He is a friend of the show, and I've heard great things already about your guys' band, so that's great. And then have you got a choreographer?
2: We have Chanel.
0: Oh, yes, Chanel Boyce.
1: I don't want to butcher. Thank you. I don't want to butcher her last name. Thank you.
0: You did the panic. Yet to be a friend of the show, but has been mentioned many times on the show. And I guess, how long have you guys been in rehearsal for this one?
1: We came straight into it the same day as Lloyd Webber, which was...
2: I actually don't know.
0: Oh, 2nd of May, I think.
1: Thank you.
0: How long? It was either the 2nd or the 3rd of May. I have a look at my calendar live on air.
1: It's usually about 3 months, give or take.
0: Yeah. I'm looking back, May. Yeah, 3rd of May. Andrew Lloyd Webber at the BNZ Theatre. So that Sunday. So wait, did you rehearse on that Sunday that you did this show?
1: We did.
2: Yeah, we came in after the show and then said hi to everyone.
1: We stumbled in like, hey guys.
2: Hey, we're here.
0: Wow, okay. Yeah. Jeez, it feels...

0: like it's been ages, but also not that long at all.
1: Yeah.
2: Yes. And it's strange that we came straight back off of doing Andrew Lloyd Webber music straight into another Andrew Lloyd Webber show. I had never done that before, definitely. And as well as the Jesus Christ Superstar show that's on tour currently in Australia and New Zealand, that would have been the show we were doing, but because the tour was on, we changed the show to Evita instead.
0: I mean, both good shouts. Both good shouts. Appreciate the tea there, Andy, though. So thank you for giving my listeners what they want, what they need. And, I mean, it's really cheeky of me, but, you know, I wouldn't be the radio host that I am if I didn't ask this question. Mm. You're in Tech Week at the moment. Are we getting to the point where we want to get this thing in front of a crowd? And I'll add some subtext to this question, because right now I can see it in your face. And you're like, I'm just trying to figure out where I need to be. But, like, because your rehearsal period, right, you spend almost 3 months rehearsing and with the same people, in front of the same people. Everyone's seen it, and you feel like you're just like, is this even good? Am I even doing it? Is it funny? Like, you know, are you ready to get this in front of some fresh eyes, or are we looking forward to it at least?
1: Yeah, definitely. I think it'll be really good. I think some of our team has been coming and sitting in the audience and watching and clapping and cheering, which is really cool. That's given us a bit of a boost. So I'm just really looking forward to getting it in front of an audience.
2: The audience really is the fuel for it. As well as our creative team, they've also got their own wonderful, like, kind of assistance, but also just as much a part of the creative team as the rest of them, because Laurie's wife, Amanda, is just as hands-on and helps out as he is. They're always, it's a great dynamic watching them go back and forth with
1: each other.
2: And then we also have Glenn Wallace, who helps us with sorting a lot of stuff. We've got quite a few Tracys helping us with our props and our stage managers and stuff. They're always very...
0: Shout out to all the Tracys.
2: All the Tracys. Yes.
0: Blanket thank you to the Tracys. No, I'm assuming that your stage manager is Tracy Johnson. And the other Tracys, oh no, I'm going to stop guessing last names now. I'm going to stuff it up.
2: Riddell.
0: Oh, yes.
2: Yes.
0: Friend of the show. Sorry, Tracy. but no, I mean, as you said, it's an immense team. And, like, has the rehearsal period with such a sizable cast as well, like, obviously, there's not 108 people in the cast, but has it been a good kind of process? Or how has the experience been, the rehearsal process for this one?
1: Yeah, it's been really good, I think. Mm. I think we collectively work pretty well together as a team, and also just helping keep each other, like, on track, knowing where we're going. I think it's pretty good.
2: The team does hold each other accountable, which is good.
1: Yeah.
0: And, I mean, I'm assuming, because we're talking about this off here, but, Lauren, this is, like, one of your first shows in Hamilton, right?
1: Yes, yeah.
0: Yeah, whereas, Andy, you've been around the block a couple times. So are you working with people you know?
2: Yes.
0: Well, a bit of a mix?
2: I feel like I kind of, like, cranked it to 11 in the sense that I wasn't doing, like, anything in Hamilton until the last couple of years, and then it's just not stopped.
0: And then you were everything, yeah.
2: Yeah, yeah. And then, in a way, I'm kind of expecting to almost see my friends in the audition room, and then a little bit of disappointment when I'm missing some, like, key elements. I'm like, where's such and such? I told him to be here, sort of thing.
0: Yeah, nice. And I don't know if you guys will know the answer to this, but it'll probably be on iTicket where you purchase your tickets. But do you know if there's an age rating for this one?
2: Oh.
0: It's okay.
1: I'm not sure.
0: That's all right. There'll be one on iTicket because, like, it's... I don't know if there's language, but, like, there is...
1: Yeah, there's a couple of swear words.
0: Oh, there is? Okay, which ones? No, I'm kidding. You can't say that on radio.
1: Yeah, in Bronze Lake.
2: Oh, sorry, you're so correct. That's... Yeah, the ones in big, bold, double forte.
1: With an explanation mark.
0: Okay, the panic I'm feeling because I'm like, who's going to accidentally say it?
2: That's so thick of me. Like, wait, there's swearing in it.
0: Yeah. But I guess, find out more at iTicket and you know your kid, you've been warned. I mean, there's some kind of adult themes. Violence, death, you know. You can figure it out.
1: It's not too bad.
0: Yeah, it's not too bad.
1: I think anything...
2: It's like the idea of it, I'd say, more so than...

0: actual
1: depictions. Yeah, it's more like themes.
0: Yes. But
1: yes. You've been warned. Go to the appropriate channels. Namahi. But I guess I do want to ask. So, Andy, you talked about how you've been cranking it up to 11.
0: Mm.
1: Is it only musicals? Or have you done any plays?
0: Yes and no. Okay. Oh, yes, I should
1: yes
0: say
1: and
0: yes.
1: No.
0: It went from, like, just plays to then just musicals.
1: Oh, really?
0: Because, like, I did my... When I was doing my Bachelor of Arts...
1: Yes.
0: At Waikato, that was when I was doing plays in, like...
1: Full classes. Yeah.
0: And, but those were open performances. Like, for the last couple of weeks, people would come in and watch the performances. I did a lot of devised plays with my group. And then after that, I briefly played the saxophone in one of those performances.
1: Mm.
0: And someone spotted me and came up to talk to me after that to come in and play for the band in 2023, Legally Blonde.
1: Yes.
0: In Morrinsville.
1: Yes.
0: And then it snowballed from there, basically.
1: That's always the way.
0: So I went to the orchestra pit and then back to stage and then travelled from there.
1: Great. Lauren, do you have... Where are we on plays, or are you just musicals?
2: Just musicals and opera.
1: And opera.
2: Yes.
1: Okay, yeah. Now that makes sense that you're playing a beta, right?
0: Good segue.
1: Yeah, okay.
2: Very different styles, though.
1: Yes.
2: Musical theatre is very different to opera, but also... They share some similarities.
1: They sound it out.
2: Yeah. So I think I find personally that for me, musical theatre and opera go hand in hand.
1: Mm.
2: Not everyone will agree, but I think, musical theatre makes my opera better. Opera makes my musical theatre better.
1: Okay. No, well reasoned. And because I like asking spontaneous hard questions. What are you going to pick, musical theatre or opera? You can save one from a burning building. What's it going
2: to
1: be?
2: I'm never going to pick. I'm going to grab both and run.
0: Ooh.
2: Everybody always asks me, what are you going to pick? You need to pick eventually.
1: Oh, I'm not saying you have to pick. I'm just like, I'm doing it in a fun way.
2: Yeah. But I think I'll never pick. I will always do musical theatre and opera.
1: The answer is you just need to play Christine Dyer and then you get it all in.
2: Oh, definitely a dream role.
1: Okay. Add it to the list. You've said it on That's the Ticket, so it has to happen. We're manifesting it in this space. Andy, on stage or in the pit, what are you going to save?
0: Why you do this to me? I think once I was on the stage... I don't want to pick, man.
1: That's okay.
0: You know what? On stage, because every now and then there are some roles where I can play on stage.
1: Okay.
0: And so I can cheat and do both.
1: Not as well reasoned or as honestly reasoned as Lauren, but what? I'll give it to you. But no, I got a break for another important segment. Andy, you may remember this from last time you were on the show. It's time for Rick's pick. So how this works is I have an Uncle Rick. He's a great listener of music, great listener of radio. And when I started That's the Ticket 268 episodes ago, he was like, hey, Hannah, here's a list of songs that I like. And each week you can pick one off the list and play Rick's pick. And every week I have, and not one person asked, but now I try and pick a song that's like on theme with who I'm talking to or what we're talking about. And there just happened to be the song Another Suitcase in Another Hall.
0: Really?
1: On the list, yes. It is the Barbara Dixon version. So it's an older version, but I'm like, yo, I'm talking to people from Evita. But Uncle Rick, I must confess that I have actually played this one before, because when I play a song, I tick it off on the list. But I feel like it was a good couple years ago, so I reckon I can do a rerun, and because we're talking about Evita. So this one's for you, mate. I hope you enjoy it.

0: another suitcase and another haul. That was this week's Rick's Pick. Fitting as, because I've got a couple of the cast from Hamilton Musical Theatre's upcoming production of Evita, the musical where that song is from. Opening night is fast approaching. Team are ready to get it in front of a crowd. Arms may or may not be raised. You must go and see it to find out. And I know that Evita is the focus of today, but I do want to, you know, take a step back and ask if anyone's got any other upcoming projects on the books after this one that you can talk about. Any other shows? The silence is deafening. Oh.
1: Yes.
2: Do you have one?
1: Yes.
0: Oh, okay.
1: So I'm part of the Conservatorium of Music at Waikato University, and we are quickly approaching our yearly Opera Scenes showcase, and I think this is in September.
0: Okay.
1: Keep an eye out for those tickets. That'll be quite cool.
0: Maine, do you have a favourite opera?
1: No, I don't.
0: Okay.
1: I think maybe...
0: You don't have to answer. I've put you on the spot so hard.
1: Yeah.
0: But I can see you just thinking. I feel like people can potentially hear you thinking.
2: But yeah, I can hear it.
0: You can hear it?
2: I can see the steam too.
0: Another question I like to ask people when I have them in for musicals especially is, do you have a favourite song from Evita? It can be one that you sing or one that you don't, or if you want to answer both, you are allowed.
1: I think Rainbow High, that might be my favourite one.
0: Wow, okay, yeah. good shout.
1: Yeah.
0: And did you have a fave?
2: As someone who like does... who sometimes plays the shows versus acting them, it kind of changes based on what I'm doing.
0: Yeah, okay.
2: I like doing rolling on the stage. That's quite fun.
1: Oh,
2: and
1: yeah.
2: Then if I were to be playing it, some of like the other... Rainbow High is actually pretty fun to play.
1: Yeah.
2: Actually.
0: Okay. Well-reasoned. And then I guess, again, I like to ask this one when I've got people from musicals. And Andy, especially because you've been doing a lot of musicals, how long does it stay in your head? So like you do a show and then time passes, do you still have the songs and the blocking
1: forever.
0: In your head? Oh, you've got it forever?
2: Yeah, definitely.
0: Wow.
2: And
0: okay.
2: Then that music will stay in there until the next one, and then it gets nudged out of the way.
0: Okay. Yeah.
2: Especially for me, because I like to be ready like way ahead of time. I don't like holding a script when I'm trying to move. I don't like looking at it when I'm trying to sing.
0: Yeah.
2: So I try and get it done as

0: quickly as possible so that I can be like more available to the, I guess, to the team and the people around me.
1: Mm.
0: So as soon as, like, it's usually around about this time when the show's about to open that the auditions for the next show are coming up. And then that's usually the time I start annoying people in the dressing room by humming the wrong songs.
2: Oh, yes.
0: Because I've got the next one I've got my eye on, sort of thing.
2: Oh, yeah. Okay.
0: Like, Andy.

He's had a run in the past of sort of streaming hits as a hip-hop act in, named Randa, R-A-N-D-A. But recently he's made this kind of jump into old country and he's created a loose concept album. It's called Rattlesnake Boy and it's about a pro wrestler who's down on his luck. I look quite like the cover art. It's a line drawing, quite a naive style line drawing of a wrestler with kind of markings on the face and big hand coming up, and it's kind of cool. He had to let go of Randa to be able to find this new direction using his own name, and they're quite bittersweet and reflective, interesting songs. So you will have been listening to them all week. Of course, you can find out more freefm.org.nz. Follow us on Facebook, FreeFM 89. This track, it's really short, just a little wee one. It's called I'm in Love with a Girl. After that, we'll have some community notices, and then we'll have a track from the Jumbonix called Last Night. It's a cover version of The Strokes. And then Aro with Wiki. So all of that coming up. But first off, let's kick it off with our feature artist, Maynard Larkin. It's 15 to 8 with Kate this morning. Coming up after 8, talking to Tyler Dunseith, the Hamilton Book Month intern, telling us all about what's coming up. Here's Maynard Larkin. Then we'll have Jumbonix and Aro.

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1: And our feature artist this morning on Breakfast is Maynard Larkin. Now, he's been our feature artist all week. And

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1: Hi, it's Ivan from Navara Lounge here. Welcome to the last week of July. We kick off on Tuesday the 28th with the monthly Synth Obscura. Everything synths have set up. I know it's a tongue twister, but you can have a go on all equipment on stage from 6 till 10 p.m. Wednesday the 29th, it's open mic night. 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Thursday the 30th, it's Resident DJ Thursday. It's our chill out zone for everyone to come and catch up with all your mates on the couches. Friday the 31st, we're doing a club classic light. Nearly 5 hours of 90s and 2000s party music that you can get up and have a dance. 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Pet and Ellie, Muzza and the LT400s and Defects are going to be rocking the stage on Saturday the 1st. 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
2: He aha te wā. Ko te waru karaka I te ata. 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
3: RNZ News at 8. Kia ora, good morning. I'm Nicola Wright. The mother of Tom Phillips' children says her ex-partner has caused generational harm. Speaking for the first time since the then fugitive was shot dead by police last September, Kat Christie says it's her children who have been left to pick up the pieces.
4: Thomas doesn't have to. He took the easy out. He was a coward. He couldn't face the music. He never cared about the children. If he cared about the children, he would have laid down his arms. But he didn't.
3: Kat Christie says Tom Phillips took their children into the bush for almost 4 years to punish her for ending their relationship. The full interview from Mata Reports is available now at rnz.co.nz. Weightlifter David Letty is a double Commonwealth Games gold medalist after winning the men's over 110 kilograms final in Glasgow. Letty lifted a games record combined weight of 389 kilos to claim gold and add to the title he won in 2018 and the silver he won 4 years ago. This is how it played out, courtesy of Sky Sport.
5: For the win.
3: It's New Zealand's fifth gold medal in Glasgow. A new poll suggests the Labour Party is considered the most capable of managing all of the top five issues for New Zealanders, including the economy. The Ipsos Issues Monitor has National leading on just one of the top 20 concerns. Here's our political reporter, Lauren Crimp.
6: The quarterly survey asks 1,000 people what they think are the three most important issues facing the country and the political parties they believe are best to handle them. Labour is the most trusted to tackle the top five issues: the cost of living, healthcare, the economy, housing and unemployment, a newcomer replacing fuel. The survey was conducted during a ceasefire between the US and Iran. National is only considered best placed to manage crime, the ninth most pressing issue. New Zealanders rated the government's performance an average of 4.1 out of 10.
3: Health New Zealand is warning of possible unidentified cases of measles. A person in Palmerston North who has no connection to international travel has tested positive. A public health medicine specialist, Sharon Syme, says the person may have been exposed to measles in Wellington. Health officials say a high-risk exposure event took place at Rosie O'Grady's restaurant in Palmerston North last Friday. Auckland's deputy mayor says rising water bills are necessary to invest in the water infrastructure the city needs. An average Auckland household's water bill will go up about $8 a month as part of a $15 billion investment in water infrastructure. Deputy Mayor Desley Simpson says that is painful for people in difficult economic

0: times, but necessary.
1: What is one of the questions I get asked by Aucklanders all the time? When are you going to clean up the beaches, you know? And to do that, of course, it's expensive and they take a long time.
0: Desley Simpson says separating water care from Auckland Council means it can take on the debt it needs to fund the infrastructure. The Minister for Regulations says he has created a blueprint for the fastest and simplest solar power installation system. David Seymour is making 15 recommendations to streamline and speed up solar uptake by homeowners. He advises cutting red tape and legalising plug-in systems. He says plug-in systems are widely available in Australia and they can deliver cost savings efficiently. Thousands of migrants have crossed from Morocco into the Spanish North African city of Ceuta, overwhelming border controls. Some climbed over the fences while others swam around by sea. The Spanish Prime Minister says he's mobilising resources to address the situation in cooperation with Morocco. Hungary's Prime Minister says the country's only operating nuclear power station will shut down entirely for the first time ever because of record low water levels in the Danube. Péter Madja says the move is essential to avoid more serious consequences. The nuclear plant produces nearly half of Hungary's electricity and its coolers rely on water from the Danube. Hollywood star George Clooney has left his home in the south of France amid wildfires ravaging the region. Clooney, his wife Amal and their two children left their Brignolia property earlier this week. He told the city's mayor, Didier Bremond, in a letter, quote, "We have no idea whether our beautiful home makes it through this terrible moment." Clooney said he and his wife were committed to help preparing their village after the fires. That's the news. Now
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3: Well, it's Friday, the 31st, and today we are heading to a top of 14 degrees. There was a tiny little bit of cloud around this morning, but that's burning off nicely. Blue skies out there at the moment. But the temperature's sort of duffing around between sort of 7 and 8 at the moment. I think probably the wind is affecting that. We may be expecting a little bit of rain later today, so do look out for that. It'll die out, though, later in the day. That's today. Tomorrow for the weekend, mainly fine on Saturday, 13 degrees, but a very chilly minus 3 overnight. Perhaps a bit of rain in the morning, probably just in time for those of you that have got school sports, sorry. It'll be mainly fine, few showers in the morning, it'll die out. Sunday and Monday both expected to be fine. 13 for Sunday, 15 for Monday, but zero overnight on Sunday. Not too bad on Monday, just 4 overnight, but Tuesday and Wednesday and Thursday are all minus 2. Showers on Tuesday, Wednesday, fine. Southerlies dying out in 12. Thursday, 13, Friday 13 predicted at the moment, but all fine weather from Wednesday onwards, and Sunday, Monday shouldn't be too bad. Hopefully you don't get caught in that rain. I spent many, many years on the sidelines watching our various boys playing football, and I don't reckon that they ever cancelled football. I think some codes did get cancelled, maybe when, you know, the parks really, really needed to be restored and they didn't want them getting too churned up. But, yeah, inside-out umbrellas, massive thick coats. And we're from Dunedin. I mean, we're from the South Island, you know. We know about cold. So, but it used to just be so miserable. Anyway, ka kite, what's the word? Kia kaha to those parents who are going to be out doing that tomorrow. You may have a bit of rain, sorry. We have got some great music coming up at 8:40-ish. I'm going to be chatting with Tyler Dunseith. Tyler's coming in on behalf of Hamilton Book Month to chat about what's coming up over the next month. And then at 9:10, I'm really excited that I'm going to be chatting with author Stephanie Holmes. Now, Steph is someone who is based here in Aotearoa but has an international fan base, and she's somebody that I'm really interested to talk to because she, you know, is prolific, absolutely prolific with her writing, and is doing it all herself and making a great success of it. So an inspiration, I think, to people, maybe some of you out there are thinking you might have a story in you. Well, she started 10 years ago, and I'm really looking forward to sort of hearing about her story. She also had to overcome a few barriers as well, which we'll hear about. In the meantime, lots of great music. We're going to start with the demo version of an absolute classic, Ozzy Osbourne, Mama, I'm Coming Home. And we'll follow that up with the Middletones with Dancing with the Dead.

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1: It's 18 past 8 on the Free Breakfast this morning with Kate, and we've got a little bit more good music coming up. Excuse me, coughing away. That lingering cold. If you were lucky enough to listen a few weeks ago, you possibly couldn't really even hear me because I was so blocked up with the damn thing. But it has lingered, so I think there's a lot of illness out there at the moment, and it's hanging around, so do look after yourself. And sorry if I'm a bit croaky and gross. The Crowded House, fairly well-known. Just, you know, they've done all right. New Zealand classic we've got coming up called Teenage Summer. And then we'll have one of our local acts. It's River's Edge with Marika Mann. So that's all coming up. And then I'll introduce our next track from our feature artist, Maynard Lakin. But here's Crowded House first up, and then River's Edge.

Excel. His name is Marty, and he likes to party.

River's Edge there with Marika Mann. Maynard Larkin is our feature artist this week on Free FM. You can find out all about him on our website, freefm.org.nz. We've also got a little link on there to all the new releases that we have here at Free FM. And it's a pretty good rotating cavalcade of new stuff. We love to bring that to you. This is the work of Maynard Larkin. Rattlesnake Boy is quite a new direction into sort of alt country, and it's a loose concept album about a pro wrestler who's down on his luck. One of the premises of it is that, it's sort of exploring this bittersweet kind of reflection. And it came out, the song Rattlesnake Boy sort of started it all off. That was a playful song about a pro wrestler facing the decline of their career, trying to keep the chin up. And there's a video that goes with that. And it channeled Maynard's own feelings after a relationship breakup. But then it followed up with Empty Street, with lyrics started to sort of get more into sort of loss and love. And so the

There's all those sort of country themes of losing and grief and working through bad times. It's an interesting. I enjoyed the first track. This one's called Two Wrongs. See what you think of it. We're nearly 8:30, so I've got Tyler Dunseith coming in soon. But we'll listen to this one, Two Wrongs, and then I think we'll go to Tim Heidecker's Trump Talking Nukes, just because, you know, I think... It's got a good title. Sounds quite fun, doesn't it? And then we'll see. We may get something else in before Tyler. Otherwise, there might be a bit of music right at the end of that. But Maynard Larkin for sure now, and Tim Heidecker with Trump Talking Nukes. This track is called Two Wrongs.

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1: Kia ora, my name is Sue Rhodes, and Usui Reiki has become a way of life for me. 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
2: 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It is 23 minutes to 9. Very shortly, I'll be speaking with Tyler about Hamilton Book Month. But before we go to that, let's jump into this track. It's The Temper Trap with Under the Milky Way.

0: What's the literal?
1: Okay,
0: And
1: so
0: what's
1: without
0: the
1: giving that away, I can't actually tell you the reason why I felt that that's the name. But the other reasons I feel that when we think about cactus, we think about a harsh environment where cactus grows, survives, and it has this fruit which is thorny from outside. But if you reach the flesh, it's really tender, sweet, and
0: Yes.
1: it has lots of medicinal quality. Similarly, I felt these two characters in the film, they are going through a lot of hardships, like pressure from the parents and the society, but they know what they are. So they are navigating that pressure and want to stay true to themselves. And at the same time, during this tender grieving period, there is love blossoming between them. The color red is also we associate with love. And when these two guys are together, they really spend tender moments, sweet moment. And that's why I thought one reason, I could see that, parallels with the
0: Yes.
1: tree and their lives and the relationship. And that's why I thought, I think this is an right name for the film. And there is one important moment in the film. Now you told me not to share it, so I won't
0: Well,
1: share
0: I
1: it, which
0: just think
1: became
0: people should see the
1: yeah,
0: film,
1: sure,
0: shouldn't
1: sure.
0: they? You're listening to The Interview from the BBC World Service. When Rohan Kanewadi came into the studio, he was beaming and relaxed, wearing a bright red T-shirt emblazoned with the words, "Reimagine Your Future." He was thoughtful whilst reflecting upon his experience of being a gay man in an Indian community where it's still unusual to be accepted. And he was passionate about filmmaking. I have Maharashtrian heritage, so I loved the backdrop of this film, the bones and sinews of the landscape, the women wearing nine-yard saris. I also loved hearing the Marathi dialogue. Even though I don't speak the language, it took me straight back to my childhood and instantly watered those roots. And Rohan told me it was very important to him to reflect his childhood and his Maharashtrian customs in the film. Back to my conversation with Rohan Kanewadi. The landscape of rural Maharashtra is a character in this film. You shot the film in a small village called Karshinde, which is where your mother was born and raised. How did the villagers respond to a film crew descending?
1: You know, one of the short films that I made before this in 2018, even that was situated in village. And at that time also, I went to Karshinde to see locations, and the villagers were excited that, there will be film shot in their village, but I never shot it. So with this film in 2021, I started doing the Reiki again and went to this village. People were like, "Oh, but you will not shoot the film here." So they were like, not really excited. But finally, after 3 years, when I finally decided I will shoot here, they were all happy and excited. Some of the villagers came on board to help us, so they were part of the crew as well. Although I never told them what is the film all about.
0: Oh, that was going to be my question, because, was there any issue with this being a gay love story?
1: Yes, so basically I didn't want to tell them, but so we told them it's a story about two friends who meet after a long time. And for them, they were like, okay, but when is the heroine going to come? When is the heroine going to come?
0: In Bollywood cinema, it's quite formulaic. So along with your hero, you have a heroine.
1: And the song sequences. So they were excited. When are you going to shoot song sequences? And I was like, you know what? There is not even a background music in the film. And they were like, what? What kind of film it is?
0: I wanted to ask you about your decision not to have a background score. Why was that?
1: So in a way, as we spoke earlier, that, I was reimagining that period in a different way, but I was in a way creating a portrait of that time I spent there.
0: Yeah.
1: I've been going to that village since my childhood. So I have spent time in forest, on the mountains with my cousins who used to graze goats, or, have gone to that same lake to swim and stuff like that. So I know how the time feels and, how the village sounds or the colors of it. So I wanted to create that feeling as if you are in that village. Mm. And, when you're just talking with your mother on the veranda, or with your partner or lover on the terrace, how does that actually feel? So I wanted to get that feel right. And a film like this, where it feels simple, but I felt if it feels real, that will create a big impact. And that is why I had to stay away from, this other aspects of filmmaking that may sometimes heighten the emotions, but I wanted to heighten the emotions from actual moments of intimacy or conversation or just being in that space.
0: Your cast of actors from the region, what sort of challenges did you face then, or did they have to overcome in order to play gay characters or to understand

0: understand that this was a gay story?
1: Yeah, to be honest, when they came for the audition, they didn't play this character the way, you know, most people imagine how the gay person should be. They played it as normal as it could be. And that's what I had told them, you know, you don't have to play differently. Just be who you are, because being gay is just that. That doesn't mean that man will behave differently. You just be as a man.
0: They got it.
1: They just got it. And because they also, they've been seeing me, my partner, and they have few friends, because see, you will find queer people in film industry a lot. So they have other friends. So they have been seeing it. And most of the time, even Bollywood has only shown it in that, you know, stereotypical cliched way.
0: Yeah.
1: But here,
0: high camp.
1: Yeah. But they understood. So, and I said, you know, love is love. Love is similar for queer people. It's similar for the straight people. When you feel love for someone, it's how can it be different for a queer person? So you just feel that, and you don't have to, you know, do anything. You just listen to us and we'll just guide you. And they just did that. So, and they were completely okay with it.
0: What about filming the intimate scenes? I mean, there's a moment of tenderness when Balia spots white hairs on Anand's head, and then he moves his hands and caresses them. I mean, that was so beautiful and so tender. There is also a scene with completely naked male bodies, and they're entwined. How did you approach filming that?
1: So, yeah, I mean, you know, people did ask me, did I use any intimacy coordinator or something? I said no, because I feel by doing those things, you are actually, you know, continuously talking about something. Oh, we are going to do something different. So for that, we need this separate person who will teach you how to do it. But I was like, being with someone or showing this intimacy or love to another person, it's a basic human thing. I mean, you guys must have experienced that with your partner. So just bring that. And by not talking about it all the time, I was not creating that kind of an environment. Oh, this is going to be something. Because then, again, those actors will feel pressure, you know. And thankfully, these two guys are friends when they started studying acting. So since then, they have been together, they work together. So they have this existing friendship. So I thought I can actually even use it for some of this movement. So, you know, we did not really talk about it a lot. We approached that sequence also as normally as we were approaching other sequences. So that made them also comfortable. I had done the storyboard myself. So 90% images that you see on screen, I had drawn them. I had drawn that sequence also, how it's going to be shot. So they could see it and they were completely okay with it. And where these two guys were lying in on the ground, we also created this, you know, barricade of the cloth. So even the other team members cannot really see them. Okay. So that's how we did it. And we shot the sequence.
0: Is that allowed by the Indian Censor Board?
1: They didn't even allow us to, you know, keep any this cuss words also in the film, even though it's rated adult. Still, we had to mute it. So.
0: Oh no! So just go back a second. So how has this been classified in India?
1: Adult. Yeah.
0: So
1: 18+.
0: Okay, so has the film been shown in India in cinemas?
1: Yes, it released in last year September, and people went to watch it. In fact, it also released in a theater near to the village where we shot the film. So the people of the, you know, neighboring village, even that the villagers, they went to watch it.
0: And
1: see, I always felt that it all depends how you are telling that story. Here, we were not trying to sensationalize it or making these characters victim. Rather, they know about themselves. They're okay with it and they want to just be happy. And there was love that people felt was so genuine and organic. So villagers really loved the film. Their only complaint was when they came out of the theater, they were like, why there is no poster of the film outside the theater? Because they said, we wanted to make a reel about the film. We wanted to stand next to the poster and make a reel so that we could share it with the other villagers so they can come to watch it. And that's how it was received.
0: That's very supportive then.
1: And see, even with my previous film, You for Usha, which was a queer film shot in a village, same thing. At that time, I never told the villagers what is the film is all about. But when they came to watch the film was a really positive portrayal of a single mother exploring the same-sex attraction for the first time. And she was happy exploring that. And audience was on the same journey. So they never felt, this is something bad. So I think it's always how you tell those stories. And but even in the theaters, when it released, I met people who said, we watched it 5 times in the theater. So I met so many of those people. I got so many messages from people. Even heterosexual men came up to me saying, you know what, it didn't matter to us that we were watching two men falling in love. What mattered to us that love was so innocent, so sweet, so organic.
0: Tender.
1: And we just wanted them to end up together, because even they knew that

0: some of the queer films always end in tragedy, and they were worried that something like that that's going to happen, but that didn't happen, and so people were really happy with it.
1: There are many Indian issues touched upon in the film. Female infanticide, as girls are unwanted. You allude to the dowry system, you don't mention it. Will you explain very briefly for people listening what the dowry system is?
0: Yes.
1: It's outlawed. It's not legal anymore to have a dowry.
0: Yeah. And
1: am
0: now,
1: I right?
0: Yeah. But also now, not all of them also follow that. Now there are like people who wants to be, you know, the modern ones. So they don't really take dowries or anything. But yeah, dowry is something where girls' family have to, you know, fulfill the demands of the groom's
1: of the boy's family.
0: So sometimes people who don't have that kind of a money, they have to sell their lands and stuff and raise that money. And also in older times, it was girl's family who had to bear all the cost of the marriage.
1: Of the wedding.
0: Yeah, and then there's lots of money that they need. So sometimes, you know, they sell their properties and stuff and do this thing. So even now that happens, but now it is reversed because as you said, you know, and which is in the film as well, because of the female infanticide, there are not that many women, and those who are there, they're highly educated. So they don't want to marry farmers. Mm. They want to marry men who have either office jobs or who live in the cities.
1: Yeah.
0: And because of that, many farmers can't get married. So now what they do, now they give money. So
1: it's
0: reversed.
1: Great, isn't it? Yeah.
0: It's reversed.
1: Yeah. What do you hope that people will take away from this film, apart from the fact that we witness and are there for a really beautiful, tender, poignant love story and a young man being able to love his father even in death?
0: I think the experience of being a human, you know, I think more than anything, and I think people also, they've been saying the way they see the relationship in the films, because it also made some people, you know, I want to talk to my father. This made them do that. And people really said that, or something like, I want to hug my father. I want to hug my mother. I've never done that. But this film really made me do that. So I think if this film invokes those feeling in people and just have the conversations with their parents, which they never had, I think that that's most important. I mean, a film should just make people feel those things, maybe have those emotion long after a film has ended. And if that happens and if something changes in them, I think that helps. Or some people who said, you know, they lost their parents and this film helped heal something in them.
1: Yes, you know? Yeah. Thank you for listening to The Interview. For more compelling conversations, search for The Interview wherever you get your BBC podcasts. You'll find episodes from director Christopher Nolan, actor Diego Calva, the legendary musician Ringo Starr, and many, many more. Until next time, thank you for your ears.
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1: Hi, I'm Tim Bray, and this is Small Things That Matter, the show about little things that most people overlook, the quiet ideas, small actions, and the unexpected stories that make people and communities better. Okay, today I'm here with Rob, and Rob's a support manager over at Aspire Community Support, and they do some pretty incredible work supporting people with physical and intellectual disabilities. So cheers for dropping by, Rob. Appreciate it.
2: Thank you for having me.
1: Hey, I wanted to dive straight into this story you recently told me about one of the guys you support, and he was hitting an absolute wall. He was overloaded, frustrated. I'll get you to tell me a little bit more about that. But he's got an intellectual disability. There's a communication barrier. And the house he was in was just loud. There were flatmates everywhere, staff buzzing around doing shift changes. And you walked in and you said you could feel just there was something off. There was this tension, there was this claustrophobia in the room. And this guy was completely overwhelmed and shutting down. And when I was thinking about that story, I was visualizing that meme from Community where Troy's walking into this burning room carrying pizza boxes and there's nothing. He just doesn't know what to do. So how could you tell, when you walked in, how could you tell this bloke had just hit his limit and he needed something else or needed the space?
2: I think sometimes it's something that we pick up as we get along. Our job is also not just what we spend in the office, it's just documenting. It's also listening to the little voices. So this one time when I went to the house, and it had happened over quite a number of weeks before, we had walked into the house and I'd see this particular person wanting to say something but always getting overwhelmed by the environment. You know, there's always... The houses we support have staff all the time in the houses, and then they also have their flatmates. And sometimes some flatmates can be quite overwhelming.
1: Yes.
2: And the person we're speaking about was not able to communicate properly. And I could see that there was something that was holding him back.
1: Mm.
2: So a few times after going there, I thought maybe there's something different I need to try just to see whether I can find out what it is that he was wanting to say. So I just walked up one day and offered him to go have a coffee. I said, how about we just go out, you and me, out, have a coffee somewhere, and we can talk. And he was instantly, you know, I could see the smile on his face. And so we planned the date, and I went to the house, and I picked him up. And as soon as we got into the car to start driving, and the conversations just started.
1: Oh, there you
2: and,
1: go.
2: And they were just such lively conversations where we just started by talking about each other, getting to know each other, you know, about where all the places have been, where I've come from, and he was telling me about himself and his family. And then we got to the coffee place and we sat down, ordered coffee and a small snack, and we just kept on talking. But through the conversations, I could hear the voice behind him and what was really holding him back. And he just wanted somebody who could listen to him, somebody who could give him the space and in an environment that was not overwhelming for him.
1: Yeah, because actually I was gonna mention that to you. How do you tell, or what is someone who can't communicate well, how do they kind of communicate on the ground? What does it look like when they're getting overwhelmed? Are there signs? There are, you know, we might call them triggers, but are there signs?

0: you pick up on?
1: Yes, you do. In this case, every time I walked into the house, I would say hi to him, and then I'd walk to the office, and I'd see him like motion like he's walking towards the office. Then he'd stand outside the door, and I think, oh, you want to talk to me? And he's like, yeah, you could see like he wants to talk.
0: Yeah.
1: But unfortunately, the other flatmates seem to hover around, like wanting to listen to every conversation that's going on. And those are some of the cues that you read, or you could see his face expressing something that, you know, he has a look like, I want to say something, but there's too many people around me. And those are some of the cues that you pick up slowly when you're doing your job.
0: Yeah. So what do you do? You know, like, I was thinking that on paper, and this is my not being a support manager type of thoughts, where, okay, I've got to visit the houses, and here's my to-do list for the day. Visit this house, check in with these people, check. There's a decision point right there. When you walk into an environment like this, I can go, okay, well, I've done my job. I've walked around, I've checked in with everyone. Physically, they're okay. Mentally, maybe not. But check, I'll go on to the next house. There's that real decision point then I see that you can go, well, do I stay? Do I dig a bit deeper? Do I actually want to invest in this particular person? And I suppose that's what I want to get to, is that it's very hard in terms of doing your job to, if you're managing someone else or you're managing a staff member, to get them to do those or to notice those little things first and then go through, well, absolutely, I care about this person enough to do that.
1: There's being just about just being a manager where you follow policies and procedures, where scripts say, you know, the person has a personal plan and you follow the plan. So it says, if this is his trigger, this is the response. If this is how the person is having a challenge, this is how you respond. But there's also the experience which you just have that just tells you, this is just a normal human being just like you. And sometimes the conventional way does not work. And so you just have to think deeper and say, there's something about the person, there's something they want to say, but the process that we've been using obviously is not working. So how do I maybe change this environment? How do I think deeper and see how can I reach the inner voice that we've tried other means and it's not working? And so that's just something that you pick up. Most of it, I say, is more like life experience.
0: For sure. But what I'm picking up there too, there's a real care. Not only did you walk in there and you're doing your job, of course, but you actually were noticing those little things that, yeah, some people don't.
1: That's right.
0: Especially, and it's not because they don't want to notice them, just because life gets in the way and they're thinking about other things. But you stop to notice, and then there was that decision point where your compassion or your empathy, and I like the fact that you said, well, hey, you're just like me. We're both human beings, and wanting to help out in a small way that you could. So you're sitting there having coffee. You said that the conversation flows, because that was my next thought, was go, okay, so you get to coffee, you're sitting opposite one another rather than side by side, which blokes tend to like to do, sitting side by side to open up. And I was thinking to myself, it could be really awkward and kind of crickets, where there's just nothing being said, or the conversation, as you said, flowed. In terms of when he was talking and sharing his things, I don't need you to go into detail, or don't want you to go into any deeper details there, but how long did it take him to actually start sharing what was really on his mind?
1: I think, interesting, the first thing that you do, especially just when you want to, this was not like an investigative process for me, but it was just something for me to try and find out what the message was that he was trying to convey. So the first thing you do is just make him feel at home. Let him know you for who you are, just as a regular human being.

0: sure.
1: And so I was just giving him my life experiences and the places I've been and, you know, the kind of work I've done. And that seemed to pique his interest. And then it sort of helped him settle. Mm. And once he settled, then I was also able to dig more about him and find out about his life and his life story. Mm. But I gave him the opportunity to express himself where he had not had the chance to. Mm. So once he got comfortable and he was able to listen to me and I listened to him, then the rest of the conversation just seemed to come out because he felt comfortable enough and trusting enough to be able to start speaking about the things that he was feeling that were being held back.
0: Mm-hmm. Now, that was really important. What you learned, did you learn about his life story and things like that? Did he kind of share too much? Or because I know that I want to bring this up a little bit later, is that this has turned into a regular coffee meet as well too. What do you think this meet or this coffee thing meant to him? Now, I know you can't speak with him directly, but what does it mean for like a bloke like him that you're taking him out of an environment in to share just a regular coffee like the rest of us do? What did it mean to him?
1: Interesting fast through the conversation is that I found out we're about the same age.
0: Oh.
1: And that seemed to put him quite at ease because I think he seemed to think, you know, and I think it's just a mutual feeling that I'm talking to somebody who's my age. So our life experiences, though they're different, keeps us within the same age group. So our conversation was quite mature and respectful.
0: Mm.
1: And from what I could take is he used to feel sometimes like the rest of the staff will be younger than him, and so did not quite understand the depth of his whatever the information he had or how to convey it, and he thought they don't seem to know, maybe because of their age. But this time he's found somebody who has almost the same, you know, we're the same age level with almost the same experiences, though in different worlds, and that just seemed to have given him that calm that he could be able to open up. Mm. And this was not about digging deep into all his life, but to get enough information for me to know this is how I would best support you going forward.
0: That's awesome. That actually reminds me of work that, and I know for those who are listening, that Rob and I work together, although in separate type of areas. I work at Foundation where we support people to independence. One of the comments I've had, and this kind of touches on this, was one of our participants in a survey actually said to us, you treat us like an adult. And that's sort of something that struck with me, is because a lot of videos and things you see about people supporting disabled, yes, is their voice is very childlike.
1: Right.
0: And I know there's a difference, I find, between being childlike or being an adult and being simple and clear and plain.
1: That's right.
0: With thing. And that was interesting that struck out. That's one of the techniques you use as well too, of teaching people like the same as you.
1: Yeah, I think that's one thing that we really need to learn, especially in this job, that while we are dealing with people who have disabilities, they're still human beings.
0: Mm.
1: And you still have to treat them as humans. And so you have to be able to understand where your level of conversation goes. But however, you do not diminish by just imagining that this is a person with a disability, so they will not know what I'm saying or they will not understand. You have to find the deeper meaning of it to be able to have a proper and meaningful conversation or support for them.
0: Mm. So I know that, going off topic here a little bit, that you're an avid golfer. You mentioned that to me. From a non-golfer's perspective, it looks like you just combined two massive sources of frustration. You know, you're walking into this house and everyone's overloaded and there's noise and there's everything else. And then you go on the golf course, surefire, like from myself, a surefire way of being frustrated. I know a few people that play golf, probably not as good as you would be, and they always come home frustrated. How does that time out on the golf course work for you? Why golf? Is it that the two frustrations cancel each other out, or is it something deeper than that for you?
1: I think coming from working in a very busy environment, my perspective is,

0: golf is where I find myself. Golf is where I reset myself. And the process with golf, and a lot of people don't understand, is you can be competitive as you want, or you can enjoy it as a casual golfer. So I'm not competitive. I'm just a casual golfer who goes out there to reset, to find myself, to walk, to enjoy the environment. And that's my reason for enjoying what I do when I'm out there. It's just to find myself and to reset myself. It gives me so much peace.
1: Oh, okay. So not that frustration. It's about being in the moment and being out in that environment, away from that pressure.
0: That's right.
1: That pressure on the thing.
0: That's right.
1: There you go. So thinking about how you handle things now, a lot of people may not know that you actually packed up everything and moved to New Zealand. When you look back at those early days of navigating, you know, a totally new country without your family around, does that experience change how you spot people today who might be feeling a bit isolated or struggling?
0: Yes. My family and I have been very lucky that New Zealand is not the first country that we've actually lived in.
1: Okay.
0: You know, we've lived in Australia, we've lived in the U.S., And that has sort of given us more of what I consider a world view.
1: Mm.
0: And so this new environment, like coming to the New Zealand, while it is a new country to us, the environment and a new environment, the people is what we really get to know and get to understand. And so whenever we are supporting people, it is about our empathy comes from a long way back, that we've met different cultures, we've had the opportunity to engage with very many people, and that helps us be able to engage and to know and how best to support the people that we work with.
1: So when you're coming back, looking now at people with intellectual disabilities, whether they're acting out or completely shutting down, what do you think others completely get wrong about what's going on in front of them? So if, for instance, someone else walked into that room that really didn't have that depth of experience you do, what do people get wrong? What's, you know, in terms of their first reactions and what they look at?
0: I think the first thing a lot of people have is a stigma towards people with disabilities, and they do not understand how to support them. So the first thing I do is obviously, when you're experiencing, say, a behavior of concern, is to take a step back and first understand exactly what is happening from, and try to understand from their perspective. Because unless you understand somebody's perspective, it's the only way you can respond to them. But what a lot of people make a mistake with, in most cases, is they jump to conclusions, and then those conclusions feed to more behaviors. So the more time you take to understand the environment, the more time you take to understand the person, and then the more time you take to respond to them, gives them more comfort and more trust. And this is also where, after they build that trust with you, you are able to diffuse or disengage a situation as quickly as possible, because you understand where they're coming from.
1: And they would trust you that when you do give direction, they would know that you have their best intentions at heart as
0: That's right.
1: Actually, that was interesting. And I was just thinking now about Foundation, that we're about trying to build independence. But before even those big lofty goals come through, there's trust and there's relationship and there's really understanding why people want to do what they want to do. And lastly, empathy, treating people as we're just the same. We're made of the same stuff.
0: That's correct.
1: We've both got goals. We've both got ambitions. They may be different, but we're just the same underneath all of those sort of things. We'll struggle as well too.
0: That is true.
1: So from your perspective or your experience, if someone's listening to us right now and they've got a mate, they've got a coworker, they've got someone in their family who's hitting a wall, kind of like the bloke that you had, what could they do?
0: Take time and listen. Take time and try and understand the situation before you respond. If the person you can see is in a difficult situation, try and change their environment.

0: try and change your conversation, because sometimes conventional doesn't work. So you have to look for other ways, think outside the box. And that is what really helps to build or help to connect with people, especially when they're facing any, you know, challenging situations.
1: Okay. So it comes to me, and my thoughts are around that, is that you don't have to be someone special. You don't have to have the qualifications or the depth of experience. It's just really those taking time, listening, seeing where they're coming from before you even open to offer them a hand or to help. Yeah,
0: that's true. Experience comes along the way. Mm. But for a start, and just, you know, when you're starting to know the people, I think it's best to first take a step back and try and imagine yourself in their shoes. Mm. And see how sometimes what looks like a simple task to you can be a very mundane task to them. And so it is understanding that for a process like a very simple process for them, like tying just laces on your shoes, mm, would be something that is difficult. So this is not a question of telling them you need to tie your shoes. It's about when you see them having that challenge, it's about, you know, taking the time to show them that this is how you do it. And sometimes remember that you might have to do it 40, 50 times before yeah, they finally understand how to do it. But it's that building that relationship through patience that they will get to trust you some more.
1: Mm. Yeah. And then that must be such, you know, if that's 30, 40, 50 times to tie a shoelace, but at the end of that, such an accomplishment for that person as well. Not just for you and I, it might be something very small, but for that person, it might be something huge.
0: Yes, and it's always gratifying to see the smile at the end when they finally can show you that they actually did it on their own. Mm. And you appreciating and actually, you know, it shows that while it shows that the time paid off. Mm. You know, your patience pays off.
1: Yeah.
0: And that at the end of the day, you can see the smile on their face telling you, I don't need you anymore, which is good. And which is why we are building relationships where you're trying to give them more independence in their lives, that they can be able to do these simple things without you having to be so invasive all the time.
1: That's fantastic, Rob. Yeah. And I know that's kind of why we're all into this vocation as such, because we get to have a front row seat of not only the challenges, which is a lot of people would hear, but the good things, the breakthroughs, those small things that make a real difference in people's lives. So thank you very much for coming along, Rob. I really appreciate it. I really appreciated a lot more of the depth and the insight around this sector, around the challenges that happens, but also the good things and the things that people we support can offer and do. So thanks again.
0: Thank you for having me.
1: Join me again for another conversation next week, and you can listen to any past episodes on your favourite podcasting platform. I'm Tim Bray, and this is Small Things That Matter.
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0: Greetings and welcome to today's episode of Climate Matters. I'm Lindsay Wood. I'm the Director of Climate Strategy Company Resilience Limited, and Climate Matters is brought to you by Fresh FM, the top of the South's community access radio station. Here's a quick stop press for listeners in Nelson and Tasman. Mark the 5th of August at 5:30 p.m. in your diary for a talk at Putangi Tangi Green Meadows in Stoke on the exciting prospects of deliberative democracy presented by two expert speakers. Entry by optional, Koha. Hope to see you there. It should be great. Well, today we have a very full interview with professional foresight planner Victoria Mulligan. I wound up thinking, how many more ways can my horizons be expanded by our great guests? I do hope you enjoy it. Today's guest on our Front Footing the Future series is Victoria Mulligan, and it's hard to imagine a better fit because she is, in fact, a professional futurist. Victoria has degrees spanning the arts and sciences, is a certified foresight practitioner, and as if that's not enough, she's a founder of Aotearoa Future Network and co-founder and director of Design Futures Aotearoa. Victoria regularly posts thought-leading pieces with a future focus, such as a recent one exploring different scenarios of how we might manage through and emerge from the current energy crisis. Thank you so much for joining us on Climate Matters, and a very warm welcome to the show.
1: Oh, kia ora, Lindsay. Thanks for having me. I'm looking forward to it.
0: I am too. Maybe we should start by just ask you to say, what do foresight practitioners actually do, Victoria, and how might that be relevant to developing good climate policy?
1: So my job is to help organisations, teams, decision makers really to think more systematically and more creatively about the future so that we can make better and more well-informed decisions today. And that's so that part is really keen, because unless we are connecting our future thinking to today's decision making, it's fanciful and it's fun, but it's not very useful, you know. So so the work has what is, I guess, most well known is the tracking of signals. So looking at what's shifting in technology or science, the economy, and searching for some of those early indicators that something significant is changing. Something that I think is changing in the field at the moment is that increasingly the more important part is understanding not just those trends, but how those trends and those shifts are interacting with each other. You know, the world is changing through convergences, tech and behavior and geopolitics. And when they collide, they create something genuinely new, and you couldn't have predicted it by watching any one of them in isolation.
0: So interesting. Well, you said at the beginning something that almost seemed a self-contradiction to me, systemically and creatively. And you want to elaborate a little on that juxtaposition?
1: The design thinking framework of, you know, you have to be able to diverge to converge. What we know about people is that we actually can think more creatively when we have almost these invisible guardrails as well. Blank page is really, really hard for people. We know from neuroscience, in fact, that, you know, we're really good at remembering, but we're pretty rubbish at imagining. And the reason being, you can look at neuroimaging studies of our brain. If I say to you, Lindsay, I want you to imagine yourself in 20 years' time, your brain lights up in the same areas as if I had asked you to imagine a stranger. So it's no wonder, right, that we struggle to invest in uncertain opportunities, and because the future feels distant and the

0: part of foresight work is to make the future feel much closer. If it's close, we're far more equipped to make decisions based on it.
1: One of the things about forecasting is that we come up with predictions, but that's not always something that's going to equip us to handle them. There can be a gap between preparedness and prediction. Could you elaborate a little bit on those gaps?
0: Yeah, for sure. I think climate is a really good way to illustrate that, right? We have had warnings for decades. We have had models and projections and increasingly hard evidence. And yet, preparedness, we're not quite there yet, right? It's quite different from prediction. But I think the problem is we keep conflating the two. So prediction, we'll say, okay, parts of New Zealand are going to face more flooding, heat stress, we're going to see insurance retreat. Fine. We will have all of that. But preparedness asks us a different set of questions. So, are councils funded and empowered to act? Are we still consenting homes in places we know will be uninsurable? Do health services understand what heat is going to mean for vulnerable people? So, the problem isn't that our leaders and our decision makers lack data. We've got all of that. We can see more about what is coming down the pipe than ever before in history. But the problem is that when that moment of disruption arrives, it lands on the doorstep. No one's ever practiced that decision of what to do. So they freeze, and then you revert to what you've done the last time, which in so many cases now is wrong.
1: Maybe we should practice what I called an orange traffic alert, where we might think, okay, if there's a shortage, what is it? What are we going to do personally to cope with it? I'm pleased to hear you say we ought to be practicing those things too.
0: Totally. I talk about rehearsing quite a bit, because, and I think that's where foresight often gets mistaken for prediction, right? We use things like scenarios to get decision makers in the room before a crisis, working through what would we do if this happened, which is exactly to your point of traffic lights. We put together these fuel security scenarios earlier this year, to look at what that Strait of Hormuz disruption might play out like, right? Now, those scenarios, they weren't designed to predict what was going to happen. They're designed to surface decisions that might need to be made at different stages in a disruption, right? So what might a government have done in week two and month three? The value in foresight and some of these tools is not so much getting the future right. The value is in when a storm hits, and increasingly when you're seeing multiple storms hit at once, you're not designing that decision framework at the same time you're trying to deal with it, right? You fail to prepare for things that we know are plausible.
1: I think you and I have both come across Nick Agar, who has used the term imagination insurance for helping safeguard ourselves for what might be coming. And do you have any comments to add in that space at all, Victoria?
0: They're not prediction scenarios, right? They are imagination infrastructure. Back to, that structured ways of stretching our thinking, those guardrails are really helpful to put us into a future before that future arrives, right? And that's super important because once you can see different futures, different pressures, it can help you ask much better questions. Across all of these plausible futures, what are the moves that would be robust across all of them? What would we deeply regret if we didn't do it early enough? Much harder to grapple with if you don't have something tangible to work in. So in terms of that imagination infrastructure, I think scenarios is a super good example of a tool that can help you expand that thinking.
1: Definitely. You and Jesse have done a great job putting out that scenarios document. If you feel like it, I'd love to chat a little bit about that, because you basically were using the Straits of Hormuz crisis to say, well, our country might unfold in different ways as a result.
0: The point of those scenarios, we did them so that they were accessible to groups that don't usually have access to that sort of model of thinking. Things like scenario planning are much more common in big commercial outfits than they are in even public sector bodies. But I'm thinking like councils, I'm thinking of philanthropic not-for-profits. We wanted to make it, a bit more accessible to people. So we looked specifically at what a fuel disruption that is short and contained might look like versus what if it compounded over months. And then looked at, well, what if institutional trust holds, or what if it's it fractures. So if you just imagine a 2x2 matrix that helped us map out what each of those scenarios could

0: look like seeing some of those headlines published almost every day that we wrote into these scenarios?
1: I was going to say, they're in your scenarios, aren't they? I'd like to just pick up a little bit, because one of the things that

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0: He aha te wā, ko te paupautanga o te rā. It's midday.
1: Whatever happens, your toes are still tapping.
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